0: 6:17, which basically says, come out from among them and be ye separate. An easy start for a probably a long-winded conversation of which we only have 30 minutes to do. So let's jump in, gentlemen. What does it look like? Is the church blending with the world, specifically with occult and mysticism? Are we finding that we're blending those into our services, forms of worship? Are Christians gravitating towards that? Or am I just the only one observing this?
1: Yeah, you know, Pastor Brian, I see more individuals more than churches on a whole.
0: Sure.
1: You know, incorporating, you know, Eastern mystic religions and practices, burning sage and you know, things of that nature, the beads and the chakras and
0: beads,
1: you know,
0: and chakras.
1: I see more of that like in the individual lives.
0: Yeah.
1: And I can't say that it's not happening.
0: Yeah.
1: But I've not yet seen it like in the church in terms of a system that's baked into like what's happening.
0: Okay.
1: If that makes sense.
0: It does. Yeah. It makes sense.
2: I discovered a church in Westmoreland, Jamaica, where the pastor told the congregation, the Lord spoke to him and said in order to make the sacrifices they were bringing to God more effective, they had to have a blood sacrifice. So they killed two people.
0: Oh, my.
1: Wow.
2: And some folks got up and ran out of the church and brought the cops back. And when they came in, there were these bodies laying down front.
0: Wow.
2: And there's blood all over the place.
0: Jesus.
2: The pastor of the church was taken into custody.
0: Sure.
2: And then on his way to trial, the car had an accident, overturned, and he died. This isn't the first time. And like Pastor Tim says, we don't see it congregationally too much in the States.
0: Sure.
1: Yeah.
2: But in certain third world countries, it's really growing rapidly.
0: Yeah.
2: When we talk about the church as a whole, I agree with Pastor Tim.
0: Sure.
2: Now, you know, he and I don't always agree on the definition of the church. But I agree with him here. We're not seeing this so much in the church, but individuals are slipping into it. Because I'm a pragmatist by nature, I want to know why.
0: Yeah. Very good question. So if we broke it down to specific things, I think what we do in America is kind of soft occult practice in our churches sometimes. Like, you know, little things like, and I know we're probably going to get some write-ins on this one, but leave it to Pastor Weatherspoon to bring things up. But, you know, whole churches holding yoga classes.
1: Okay. Yeah.
0: Is it pagan?
1: Yeah,
0: right? We do know the practice is pagan. I'll just answer the question for everyone.
1: Yeah.
0: And I know there's others who say, well, it's just exercise. But to its core, it is not. It is more than just exercise.
1: Yeah.
0: And churches are incorporating it. Now, you can do that. God bless you, you know. But are these little things that are kind of creeping in? And I think this is where churches have to be careful at large. So it's not as extreme as that. I saw another one once on one of the reels where the pastor was literally telling the person, as she's preaching, she's telling someone that if the person, whoever made them upset, get their number on the cell phone and put some salt on there, on their number, and kind of told everybody in the church, now you put this guy shouting in the background, and she's telling everybody, put salt on your hands. So everybody's running up putting salt on their hand. You know, also inferring that take the salt home, put it in different corners of your house. Prosperity. Mm. This is blatant witchcraft, right?
1: Wow.
0: So we're seeing this at the top of the church as someone preaching, leading a congregation, a flock, encouraging them to do things. Now, blindly, they're just following.
1: Yeah.
0: And I'm afraid that in a lot of our cases, most Christians are blindly following the leaders. Another case in point, just to kind of PowerPoint this, are we... as a Christian church, afraid to deal with the issue of is it Easter, is it resurrection? Are we buying the Easter eggs for everybody? Should we throw the celebration out? Is there a distinguish between the Easter bunny and the Christ resurrection? You know, because we know one's very pagan and the other one is Christ. So the church is embracing a lot of things that are really pagan and, to my understanding, syncretist in the operation. Where are we on this?
1: Yeah, I think, Pastor Brian, we absolutely have to be careful with our practices and allowing things to creep into our church.
0: Yes.
1: And we also have to be responsible with what we call pagan, not pagan.
0: Sure.
1: You know, what we deem to be, you know, something that comes from the pagan world.
0: Sure.
1: Because if you're honest, and I'm not endorsing anything pagan,
0: no, I get
1: but
0: it.
1: If you're honest, much of what happens in some churches could be looked at as a pagan form of something, right?
0: It could be.
1: You know, when we look at first century church, they didn't have worship teams. They didn't have,
0: mm-mm.
1: you know, they didn't have those things.
0: I wasn't going to go there, but
1: they, you know, and so, but but is that ungodly? You know, it's so again, I think we got to be responsible with what we deem pagan versus what is really pagan,
0: mm-hmm.
1: and how we allow things to creep into the church.
0: Because
1: again, I agree with you 100%. That's that when we're seeing these things, man, you know, we've seen some things that happens in other places and just are baffled by some of the things that happen, as Bishop said, and it really slipped my mind when I first started talking, in other parts of the world where things is, you know, just blatant witchcraft happening to really trick people and trick people into giving or trick people into, you know, I did see something that happened years ago, a pastor who said, that the Lord told him to sleep with the women of his church.
0: Oh, yeah.
1: Yeah.
0: I think I've heard of one of those.
1: Which is witchcraft.
0: Yeah,
1: you know, just you are trying to control, you know. So, again, we absolutely have to be careful of that in terms of what we allow to creep into our churches.
0: Absolutely.
1: Yeah.
2: There is one thing I believe when Paul writes this to the church at Corinth.
0: Yes.
2: About coming out from the world's influence and being separate. There is a spiritual truth, and you're alluding to it when you talk about doing the yoga and all the others. And yes, you're going to get letters about it because we got them before.
1: That's
2: so
1: right.
2: Thank you. Thank
0: sure,
2: you.
0: Yeah.
2: But here's the thing. It's not so much that the yoga itself is a sin.
0: Yeah, right.
2: What we have to realize is there are certain things that open the door for greater satanic control.
1: Yeah.
0: Truth.
1: Yeah.
2: He's smart enough to know that he can't infiltrate the church until the members of the church do things that allow him access.
1: Yeah.
0: Absolutely.
2: He could not bring the man to sin until he coerced his mate to encourage him to sin.
0: Sure, sure.
2: Because he knew if he had come directly to Adam, Adam would have said, no, what's wrong with you?
1: Right.
2: Get back over in that corner.
1: Yeah.
2: So I think that's what we're looking at. Now, all of this control, it goes back to the teaching I was doing on Colossians.
0: Yeah.
2: And I made a lot of people angry because I said, you don't even know where birthdays came from. I said, the celebration of a birthday started out in Egypt with the Pharaoh giving everybody a gift because it was his birthday. He didn't receive anything.
0: Right.
2: He gave everybody a gift.
0: Yeah.
2: And then it migrated up to Europe where they began to put candles on the cake as an allegiance and a worship to the moon god.
0: Mm.
2: Now we take it and use it to blow out candles. It's wrong.
0: You're going to get a letter for
2: it's
0: that.
2: It's wrong.
1: He's definitely going to get a letter. That's
2: no,
1: Bishop Lambert.
2: It's wrong. I mean, the celebration of birthdays is wrong because it came from a satanic ritual.
1: So here's where I push back a bit, right?
0: Mm-hmm.
1: Because again, we have to look at everything across the board.
0: Sure.
1: Right? We would have to say things like, can't wear Nikes.
0: A lot.
2: That's true. And you're right about
1: it. Can't wear Nikes. Yeah. We can't patronize this place because it has a so again, you know, we have to really look at these practices or cultural norms.
0: Sure.
1: You know, Paul says that we're in the world but not of the world.
0: True.
1: Right? So we have to operate in it, but it does not mean that we're part of its system.
0: Does the enmeshing with certain cultural things, so we won't call them sin, but does the enmeshing weaken the church?
1: It does, because it gets us close to sin.
0: Okay.
1: Right? It gets us close to sin, right?
0: Okay.
1: When you like the whole concept of Lot, Lot and Abraham, when their flocks grew, they separated, and the scriptures tells us that Abraham goes to Canaan, Lot goes to, and the text says, he pitches his tent towards
0: Sodom.
1: Right?
0: Yeah.
1: And not in it.
0: Not in it.
1: But then eventually He ends up living in Sodom.
0: That's right.
1: He ends up in a place of sin right. because of his proximity to it. And so,
0: absolutely.
1: Yes, absolutely.
2: See,
1: absolutely.
2: When you make reference to like Nike and all the other things like that, there is a concept in criminal justice. I don't think anybody sees the numbers, mm-hmm. the street numbers, as, you know, a hateful crime,
0: sure.
2: a hateful sin.
0: Sure.
2: I mean, you're throwing some money down. Hey, play 262 and
0: sure.
2: box it for $5.
1: Oh, yeah. Right. Yeah, yeah.
2: But the people who collect the money
0: yes,
2: for the
0: right.
2: numbers use it to buy drugs.
1: Yeah.
0: yeah.
2: Then the drugs come and infiltrate you.
1: Yeah.
2: If nobody played the numbers,
0: yeah.
2: that would cut back on the amount of capital they needed to buy the drugs.
0: It's true.
2: So if I know that there's a company that is satanically motivated, then I think we have an obligation not to support them.
1: Mm-hmm. Sure.
2: The Muslims do it all the time.
0: Sure mm-hmm. they do.
2: There are things that they just say, we're not going to do because it's improper. It doesn't further us.
0: Mm-hmm. Yeah.
2: But it seems like Christians just jump on every bandwagon. You know how many years it took us to realize that the celebration of Halloween was wrong?
0: Right.
2: And even some couldn't let it go. Now what they have
0: still
2: is
0: though.
2: Come dressed as your Bible character.
0: Yeah. Can't let it
2: it's
0: go.
2: It's almost as if we're afraid to say, I'm not going to do that. When I studied those scriptures in Colossians, it was about 5 years ago, we were heavily invested.
0: Yeah.
2: In Christmas ornaments.
0: Yeah.
2: I mean heavily invested in Christmas ornaments. After I read that scripture
0: sure.
2: and began to work through it,
0: yeah.
2: we have not celebrated Christmas since.
0: Yeah.
2: And you know what's funny?
0: Yeah.
2: My family said, you know, it feels kind of good not having to put up trees and lights, just being with the family to celebrate the birth
0: that.
2: Of Christ, whenever it was.
0: Sure.
1: Yeah.
2: But our focus
0: sure.
2: changed.
0: Yeah.
1: Yeah.
2: And
1: yeah.
2: we always use the mm-hmm. term Resurrection Day. We don't use the Easter
0: sure, yeah.
2: term, but many Christians are afraid
0: yes, they
2: because
0: are.
2: They've been so programmed. So to answer your question, mm-hmm. is the church blending with modern day occult? Yes.
0: Yes, absolutely.
2: Yes,
0: absolutely. You know what really drove me to this? When I'm studying the seven churches of Revelation now, or we're doing a Bible study of the church, kind of doing a little bit more exhaustive. Normally, I would just read through them and kind of we get into the other stuff. But we're going through the exhaustive of every church because every church is representative of maybe parts of where the church would be. We're at Pergamum now,
2: mm.
0: right? And so Pergamum, the compromising church.
2: Mm.
0: And when you look at the line drawn from like 67 AD to 303 AD, there were at least 10 persecutions that the church endured from Ephesus to Pergamum.
2: Mm-hmm.
0: And the church is just battle exhausted.
2: Mm-hmm.
0: They're like tired of going through. I mean, they're stronger. This is a stronger church. I said to my church, this is a Christianity you don't know. You have no idea. You're worried about people talking about you and just being mad at you
1: yeah.
0: and you leave church. You have no idea what it looks like to face the gun or face something else. So we don't know that type of Christianity. But something happens after 303 AD, right around 305, Constantine comes in. And Bishop, you allude to this several times in our broadcast, how if the enemy can't kill it, can't hurt it, he'll join it. And so Constantine joins Christianity. He stops the persecution and he allows them to all get jobs, get wealth. Go back to the Colosseum.
2: Oh, God.
0: You know, go to the restaurants. You're free to do it now. You're even free to worship. You know, I'll have my own adjustments, but you can do it all for free. And you see the extreme decline of that church and of the kingdom. So Constantinianism is still living on. We're still nice and wealthy. We got great jobs. We got this, that, and the other. And there's something that happened that Jesus says, but you do the doctrine of Balaam
2: mm-hmm.
0: and the Nicolaitans,
2: mm-hmm.
0: of which the last one I actually hate. Ephesus gets commended for hating it. Pergamum gets condemned for embracing it.
2: Yeah.
0: And after the embrace, you kind of see the church still going in a further decline from Thyatira to Laodicea. And so, and now to us today. So I'm thinking as you saw the decline in the seven churches, the Lord rebukes. He commends, but he also condemns. And the same Nicolaitan idea of compromise is in the church.
2: Mm.
0: And the main forms of how it compromised was you know, I don't want to give the whole history of him. Maybe sometime we'll talk about it later. But he's a detractor. He's one of the first deacons in the book of Acts. He goes to Judaism, Christianity, and he himself was a pagan at first. So he blends all three and makes a kind of Christianity. And these people follow him right into it. And he made the promise that it was okay, talking about our freedom, it is okay as a Christian to be free, to explore all the other things, and still be of Christ.
2: You know what this decline reminds me of? Rocky III. You remember,
0: yes,
2: it started out with him knocking everybody out.
0: Yes.
2: Right?
0: Yes.
2: Now, you have no idea who these people are.
0: Yeah.
2: He's just knocking them out. Okay, then he meets Mr. T.
0: Oh,
2: Mr.
0: Yeah.
2: T beats him bloody.
0: Oh, yeah.
2: Mickey says to him, before he fights, you can't win, Rock.
0: Mm.
2: He's like, what do you mean I can't win? He says, I beat so-and-so. He said, but they were handpicked.
1: Mm. Yeah.
0: Wow.
1: Yeah.
2: And then Apollo comes back and says, you lost the fight for all the wrong reasons. He said, you lost because you lost your edge. Mm-hmm. The church has lost its edge.
0: Amen.
2: Because we've been seduced by fancy buildings, money, you know, great offerings.
0: Yes.
2: Everything has a price to it.
0: Yeah.
2: We've lost our edge.
0: Yes.
2: We're not hungry for a move of God anymore. Because we have money now.
1: Yes.
2: We have houses. And Satan said, that's what I'm going to do. I'm going to keep you so doped up on success that you won't search God or search for him anymore.
0: That is it. That was the ultimate exchange, and the Lord says, I hate that.
2: Yes.
0: I hate the fact that my church is weak because you've been given freedom.
2: Gosh.
0: You've been given these liberties that you didn't have in the first, second century persecution. You didn't have them. The church was strong. The church was actually feared, although they were killing lots of Christians.
2: Sure.
0: They were actually afraid of Christians because they just kept multiplying.
1: Yes.
0: Right? They were dying, but they were multiplying. Emperors were feared. They feared the power of these Christians.
2: Yes.
0: And there was a strength to the church that we don't have anymore
2: simply
0: because of the opulence and the wealth and the dignity that it feels like to be that believer. And I'm here for all of it, I guess, because that's the Christianity we were introduced to.
2: Yeah, and the apartheid of the church, the racial separation.
1: Yeah.
2: You know, African-Americans are not viewed as spiritually powerful.
0: That's
2: true. So what we have to do is make up for it with demonstrative praise and worship.
0: Mm. Yes, sir.
2: You see, we have to push the edge of the envelope. Whereas the Japhethites, they can just stand and talk and get the right response.
0: Yeah.
2: We have to throw some stank on it
0: in
2: order for people to really appreciate it, because we're not viewed as theological. There was a time, you two guys had both gone to seminary to get degrees.
0: Yes, sir.
2: There was a time when that wasn't allowed in our church.
0: It is true.
2: Because we had power, but no knowledge.
1: Yeah. Yeah.
2: So you would just recite one scripture, take it out of context, and everybody would go off. But we couldn't live anything.
0: Yes.
1: Right.
2: Then those who had the exegetical ability, they didn't seem to flow in the power.
0: Right.
2: So we tried to find a middle, which meant opening up our churches to any and everything.
0: Mm. Yes, sir.
2: And
0: yes,
2: now we can't get out.
0: This is where we are.
2: Now, Pastor Tim will disagree with me when I say the church is at a hopeless position. And he's not. There's still hope for the church, because the church is not just here in America. You coined that term, American enemy.
0: Yeah, American enemy.
2: So, you know, I'm still sitting over here saying it's done.
0: Yeah.
2: Church is toast.
1: I agree with Pastor Brian. American entity is toast.
0: Yeah, it's got to end.
1: Yeah. We have crossed into a land and cross into a place that's going to be hard to return from.
2: That's correct.
1: Because again, you're
2: we're
1: so
2: done.
1: Right, Bishop.
2: Yeah.
1: We're
2: done.
1: Well, we're not done.
2: When you look at the children of Israel coming out of Egypt, right? And since Egypt was the children of Israel, they were a type of the church.
1: Yes. Yeah.
2: So they come out, great deliverance, salvation.
0: Yes.
1: Yeah.
0: Mm-hmm.
2: They see the miracles that God is showing them. This is what I can do.
0: Sure. Mm-hmm.
2: Then they get over to the other side. They see their enemy, and they get scared.
1: Yeah.
2: Just like us.
0: Mm-hmm. Yep.
2: We don't know what to do.
0: Yep.
2: So what do? Retreat.
0: Yeah.
2: And the concept was, let's go back to Egypt.
1: Right.
2: And that's what's happening. We're going back to our former lives.
0: We are.
2: Now, maybe we don't stay there, but we visit enough that we become spiritually impotent.
0: Sure, absolutely. Absolutely.
2: I want to find a pocket of spiritual power in the world, and I can't.
0: Yeah.
2: Mm. 10 years ago, I could. But the people who orchestrated that move are older now. They're in their 80s, so they don't travel.
1: Yeah.
2: So that next generation that came up, you don't see the divine move of God like you saw 20, 30 years ago.
0: No.
1: Yeah.
0: No,
2: we're
0: no.
2: done.
0: No.
1: Yeah.
0: Because the reliance is on other things.
2: Yes.
0: The reliance is
2: we're
0: on
2: waiting
0: the
2: on
0: power.
2: God. We're waiting for Jesus to come and get us now.
1: Yeah.
2: It's not like we're working. We're waiting on Jesus to come again. That's why you're finding such resistance for you guys. For your generation, you're finding a lot of resistance that I did not find because I was on the heels of the move of God. So I still have people who said, I remember when he did such and such. You have very few people who do that.
0: You're right.
2: So there's no impetus to move towards it.
0: Yeah,
2: and so I think all this other stuff is going to come in.
0: That's
2: like you said, we got these yoga classes. Our Christians are joining.
0: Yes, sir.
2: They're joining, what do you call those things
0: in college?
2: Fraternities and sororities.
0: Yeah.
2: Why? Because Christ doesn't do it for them anymore.
0: That's what it is.
2: We're
0: done.
2: That's
0: exactly what it is.
2: We're done.
0: Well, you know what? I used to disagree.
1: We're not done. We're not
0: but
1: done.
0: But I kind of agree.
2: Just like that thing across the street. They're done. It's done. And I think Satan now, like a buzzard, you know, a buzzard will circle something that's dying.
0: Yes, he will.
2: He sees that animal, you know, he's thirsty, he's coming to the end of his existence, and that buzzard just circles. He says, I know you're going to die.
0: He's
2: that's what Satan's doing right now.
0: Yeah,
2: he's circling the church, and you know what he's finding? He's finding the ministers of God are endorsing behavior, patterns of behavior, contrary to the will and the plan of God, and doing it for political reasons.
0: To the point that the minister's not even afraid to address the very things that we know are offending our Christ.
2: Yeah. A man can send out a picture of him standing with an AI manufactured Jesus, but not show love and not show anything about Jesus.
0: Yeah.
2: And a certain segment of the Christian world says, hey!
0: I don't know how you do that. You can't,
1: that's,
0: you can't reconcile
1: that's,
0: that.
1: That's a whole nother show.
0: That's a whole nother show. But it shows where we are.
2: Well, we want to thank God and thank you for joining us. Pastor Brian's topic is one that you should go home and check. Make sure that your home is free from all these invading forces. Remember, like a mouse, you know, mice don't have bones in their body. That's why they can go through a 3/4-inch hole. But mice are also very much trained. If you ever want to catch a mouse in your house, find out where his entrance point is. Because by nature, he will always go out the same way he came in. They don't look for new holes. They go right back to the same one. Well, you have to use the same strategy with Satan.
0: Yeah.
2: If you want to resist the devil, find out how he had access to your life.
0: Ooh,
2: was it television?
0: That's
2: was
0: good.
2: It people? What was it? Where was that hole open for him to get through? And then what you do is you close it. You put some steel wool in it. You close it up so that he can't come back through. We want the world out of the church, but we want the church into the world so that they can be the light and the salt that Jesus demanded. I tell you, I'm enjoying this Christian in the Culture, and these men of God are bringing some fantastic topics, and we'd like to hear from you. So write to us at Bethel Deliverance International Church and let us know that there are certain topics you want to see us tackle so that you can get edified, blessed, and encouraged. Until we meet again, may you continue to walk with the King and be a blessing to someone else. We'll see you around on The Christian and the Culture. Praise the Lord. In Romans chapter 12, the Apostle Paul makes a very strong statement to the believers living in a totally ungodly country. He says, do not be conformed to the world, but undergo a transformation by the renewing of your mind. Our greatest conflict does not come from the satanic power, because Colossians tells us that Jesus has defeated the devil and stripped him of all of his power. I believe our greatest conflict comes from being conformed to the current culture. We need to change how we view this culture and how we are sent by God to be the light of the world and the salt of the earth. I'm Pastor Eric Lambert of Bethel Deliverance International Church, and I want to share with you some exciting news.
3: that I've completed the writing to the second edition of The Christian and the Culture. It's entitled Cancel the Culture. 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So I'm inviting you to purchase your copy of The Christian and the Culture, Cancel the Culture. And God will bless you as you take those steps to divorce yourself from an anti-Christ culture. 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May God continue to bless you as you continue to look to Him.

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1: Of course, there aren't any spots. It's okay, I'll only be a minute.
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In 2017, Diefenbach's introduced its newest potato chip brand called Uglies. These chips are made from potatoes that are typically discarded because they have external imperfections. But rather than sending these defective spuds to the landfill, Diefenbach's recognized that what's on the inside matters more than what's on the outside. They saw potential and value where others saw waste. And they made it possible so that the internal potential they saw could become an external reality. Uglies even takes it a step further and uses 10% of the proceeds from its rescued spuds to help rescue children trapped in the cycle of poverty in the Dominican Republic. What an awesome reminder to each of us. There are countless people in the world who are overlooked, undervalued, or discarded because of their outward appearances or circumstances. But the Bible reminds us that God has created everyone with incredible value, purpose, and a deep, untapped potential that can't be measured by external imperfections, issues, or circumstances. And when we look past those external imperfections, we can uncover something beautiful and worth pursuing and celebrating. We can gain a godly awareness of a need in this world that compels us to act to bring the goodness of God into that arena. And that's exactly what we're going to be learning about on today's show. We're going to see how God is using one organization to help raise awareness about an important need that compels people to act to help meet that need in the name of Jesus. You're watching One Day Closer, where we're learning together how to use our one day closer to eternity to bring hope and purpose to many. We're here today with Bill and Marcia Myers to talk about Viva Kids Ministry. So Bill and Marcia, it's so great to have you on the show.

0: Is he?
1: And loud. Hey,
0: yes, yeah, absolutely. But we love every minute of it.
1: That's great. Yeah. That's great. And you are volunteer executive directors of Viva Kids. Mm-hmm. So what is Viva Kids?
0: Well, Viva Kids is an organization that seeks to come alongside organizations that are working in the developing world mm-hmm. To break the cycle of poverty. And they do that through nutrition, education, medical attention, all under the umbrella of the gospel of Jesus Christ. So our mission really is to raise awareness that leads to action.
1: Yes.
0: Yeah, and a little bit about that briefly is that, you know, Marcia and I, we, Viva Kids, everything that you see, everything that makes it go is this woman right here. but the one thing that she doesn't like to do is talk, and that's really my only role.
1: Is to
0: provide the talking, but no.
1: You're Ezer Kenigno, yeah. Right? The one who fits you is the Hebrews,
0: absolutely.
1: The helper, the helpmate.
0: There is no doubt, and there is no doubt she's perfect for me, that's for sure.
1: That's great. And so particularly there's two centers in the Dominican Republic mm-hmm. that Viva Kids supports.
0: Correct.
1: And now we were talking and you had said, Bill, that you had never really anticipated ministry outside of the United States. You saw a lot of need here. Mm-hmm. So how did God bring you to this place that you didn't expect yourself to be?
0: Sure. It's a great story, one we love to tell. We had some friends that went to the Dominican Republic on a short-term mission trip, and they visited these centers. And they came back, and they were just on fire for it. They're showing us the pictures. They're telling the stories about their time there. And we went over there for dinner one night, and they took us through all these pictures and closed the book, looked at us, and said, "Do you think this is something you would ever do?" And I was not giving her a chance to answer. I said, no way. It was just so far outside of my comfort zone to think about that. Don't know the language, don't know the culture. And for me, there was so much going on here. Like, why would we go all the way to the Dominican Republic to serve? Mm-hmm. But to make a long story short, we went to a fundraiser that was being held, a benefit auction for the Mercedes family who run this center in the Dominican. Okay. And we went there that night to tell our friends, no, we definitely are not going. And we got there and we heard the family speak, and never heard a man so full of genuine faith in my life. And I looked at her and I said, "We're going, aren't we?" And
1: wow.
0: She said, "Yes." So we went on that trip, and it's been awesome ever since. We've been involved since 2006.
1: I've heard it said, if you want to hear God laugh, tell him your plans. Because he has different, have different things in store.
0: Sure.
1: Wow.
0: Yeah.
1: So it was the experience of really hearing the story, gaining an awareness of what's going on that compelled you. Then how did you become volunteer executive directors?
0: Of Viva Kids. So we started going. In 2006, we knew, like, God broke our heart for what was breaking his. Mm-hmm. We see these kids, we see the situation, the circumstances that they are in, and realized, you know, they've got this great ministry, they know the culture, they know the needs of the people, they know the language, but what they're always fighting for is resources.
1: Yeah.
0: How do they get what they need to make their ministry be able to continue? So that's where we felt God was calling us. So we started to take trips down once a year. We would take people down to see the center. During that time, as we're doing this year after year, we met Viva Kids. We actually got to know them. They were an existing organization. They were doing the same thing, bringing people down to see what was going on. They started a child sponsorship program, and we thought that was an awesome way to support the school. But over time, that organization, it lost its leadership, right? So, we'd see it just kind of floating along. And as we're going along in our own personal, you know, ministry journey, we realized we felt God had more for us, that there was something. He wanted us to do more. We didn't know what that was. It didn't make sense for us to go down there and become missionaries, because then we'd be pulling from resources instead of providing them to the center. So we see this organization lacking leadership. We feel God's calling us to more. We raised our hand and said, "Hey, could we step in and take this over and lead it?" And they said yes, and that was in 2017.
1: Wow, that's amazing. And that's not a small commitment, right, to take something like this on top of your working and other family responsibilities and things.
0: Mm-hmm.
1: Wow, that's great. We're going to take a quick break, and then I want to come back and hear more about how God's used that in your family and how he's using it in the Dominican Republic. Stay tuned. We'll be right back to learn more about how we can gain an

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0: Welcome back to One Day Closer. We're here with Bill and Marcia Myers learning about Viva Kids and how we can move from awareness to action to help meet a need in this world for Jesus. So Bill and Marcia, we've been speaking about how God unexpectedly directed you to this great ministry, and now you've volunteered as your volunteer executive directors. You saw a need, you stepped into that, took sacrifice, but also God blessed you through it, and one of the ways is through your marriage and your family. So tell me about how God has used your serving together to help strengthen your family.
2: Yeah, it's one of our favorite parts of this whole experience. Honestly, you know, we went on that first trip together, and we were in a place where our three kids could go. At that time, they were 10, 12, and 14. Mm-hmm. Yeah. And so all of us experienced it at the same time. So not only is God breaking our heart for this and wanting us to get involved and do work, but he's also doing a work in us through this, right? Yeah. We're seeing this poverty that we had not experienced before, and it really changed the way all five of us looked at everything. It made us reexamine our priorities, how we managed our own resources and what we did with them, and we really grew closer as a family. And we grew closer to God through the whole thing. And we tell people this all the time. You go on this trip, you're going to be there for a week, right? Mm-hmm. Sure, we're going to do something, but it's going to have minimal impact because it's only 7 days, right? But the work that God will do in you, if you are open to it and watch for it, is just unbelievable. It's the best part of it for me.
0: It's so powerful, like what you were saying about God breaking your heart for what breaks his.
2: Yeah.
0: And getting outside of our bubble, a lot of us don't recognize how abundantly we live, you know, in the United States and how guarded and protected, and to see something like that. And then to bring your kids along with it. You know, a lot of research shows how important it is for young people growing up for their faith when their parents are living it out in significant ways, not just on Sunday mornings. So that's fantastic. How is it? So your kids have went on some of those initial trips. How have they been involved through the years with what you've been doing?
2: Yeah, they continued to go on. They went on every trip with us for years until they went, even when they went to college. Yeah, Brittany, her last trip, our youngest, was in 2020. We were actually in the Dominican Republic when they closed the border, when the pandemic got into full effect. Right. We weren't sure how we were getting back at first, and then it all worked itself out. But it was strange. I mean, the Dominican Republic is so full of people, motorcycles everywhere, and they put everyone on lockdown, and we look outside and there wasn't a soul anywhere. It was surreal.
0: Wow.
2: But she was on that trip. That was the last time she was able to go on a trip with us. And none of the kids have gone back. Now they're talking about, now they want to bring their kids, right? Our grandsons.
0: Wow.
2: And she's excited about that. I'm a little nervous because they're so small right
0: yes,
2: now. You know,
0: yes.
2: The oldest is 6, 7 years old. It was just, it's awesome to see them involved. They still are very passionate about it. They still help us with the child sponsorship. We do an annual event, Mulligans and Shin Splints, to raise money. It's a golf outing in 5K. And they're very, very active in the ministry to this day on this side of the equation. Yeah.
0: That's great. How do you now help others experience this same thing that you've experienced, this awareness that you've gained for helping these kids?
2: Sure. We feel there is no replacement for experiencing it. Mm-hmm. What we call go and see, right? Mm-hmm. That's our little catchphrase for that. We can tell you about it, we can show you pictures, and it will have somewhat of an impact. But when you go, that's where it really can have a serious impact. So we have two ways that we do that. One is a mission trip. That's full immersion. We go down, you stay at the school. They have some mission housing on the second floor of the school, and you're there all week. You're with the kids all during the day. We're doing a work project. We're doing a VBS-style teaching and just spending time with them, loving on them. And if say someone had they're older, they're dealing with maybe medical issues, or they can't get around as well as they could, or they have very small children, then we offer something called a vacation with a purpose.
0: Yeah.
2: So that's you stay off site, you stay at a resort, we go into the community, we'll take a tour, we'll give them a tour of the community and a tour of the centers themselves, mm-hmm. do a work project, some kind of outreach, and there'll be a day or two at the resort as well. And we found that that combination of trips allows yes. us to take more people, as many people as possible.
0: Yes. Yeah. What a great, I think, wise and strategic way to do it, to say also those who might be left out, who want to do something like this, but they just can't. But then you have the option where they can go to the resort. So, if, like you said, if it's taking care of kids, if there are other physical issues that would prevent them from staying, you know, the full immersion,
2: yeah.
0: that's fantastic.
2: Yeah, and one more thing I would just add to that. Yes. In addition, it's one thing to get them there, but then we have to make sure that we set up the environments and the experience that they get as much of it as possible. So we do a lot of training beforehand, you know, set the phone to the side, be in the moment, mm-hmm. Really look around and spend time in prayer. What's God trying to show you while yes. you're there? And make sure that we're keeping as many distractions and stresses to the side as possible. Again, mm-hmm. that's where this wonderful woman comes into play. She's a great planner. So yeah.
0: That's great. And so these, there's two particular centers, mm-hmm. and they're in areas of extreme poverty. What would it look like for a typical day for a child outside of a center?
2: Sure. One thing that we didn't anticipate till we experienced it was, obviously, there are no buses. So yes. the kids can, sometimes they have up to a mile or two walk, or they got to jump on the back of a motorcycle with like four other kids.
0: Oh, wow.
2: And I'm not
0: doesn't
2: exaggerating.
0: Sound
2: safe. Yeah. and make their way to school through some pretty treacherous roadways. It's not paved roads. They're rocky. They're full of holes. They might be blocked with burning garbage. It's not the, you wouldn't want that for any child.
0: Mm-hmm.
2: So they have to go there. And the other thing is, if they're not in the center, they may only be getting one meal a day if they're lucky. They're not getting fed as well. Certainly not learning as much, or mm-hmm. and even not having the interaction with other kids in kind of a healthy way. It becomes, yeah, you just see kids roaming around and unattended. And it's just a different, just something completely different you wouldn't expect. So by going and attending the school, it's a much better day for them.
0: Wow. Yeah. And one of the things I think is so powerful about this is these schools are run by Dominicans, right? Mm-hmm. So this is all, I love that it's not someone else coming in, but these are families that say there's a need in our community,
2: right.
0: and we want to help meet that need. And you're just there to support them and say empower them to do that with the resources God has provided us here.
2: Yeah, we just want to come alongside mm-hmm. and connect them to the resources to do the great work God's called them to do, because
0: wow.
2: they know it. They know it better than anything we could try to go there and do. Yeah.
0: Yes, and these centers are faith-based.
2: Yes.
0: So they're hearing the God, and that's the ultimate hope, right? They're hearing
2: right.
0: the gospel, and then they're getting breakfast and lunch. What else is happening during the day as they're in the center?
2: Sure. They're getting the standard education, right? They're getting, you know, science, math, reading. And then they're also getting Bible. They're getting a Bible class completely dedicated to the gospel. They're also learning additional skills they wouldn't learn in the public school system, like computers, how to use a computer.
0: Mm.
2: And they're also getting taught English, which is huge. Learning English
0: yeah.
2: allows them, opens doors for them to get employment in the resorts and the tourism industry, which is one of the biggest things in the Dominican Republic.
0: Which is huge. And even, I'm assuming, I guess you correct me if I'm wrong, but then as you're bringing people over for vacation with a purpose, you're also feeding into what's helping the economy there because they're staying at the
2: correct.
0: Resorts, right?
2: Yeah.
0: So
2: correct.
0: I love
2: yeah,
0: it.
2: Yeah,
0: I love
2: little,
0: it.
2: Every little thing makes an impact.
0: And what you were saying in our conversation in preparation about you recruited donors to cover the administrative costs and these kind of things.
2: Yeah.
0: So every dollar that someone gives goes to really supporting these kids in this center.
2: Absolutely.
0: Right?
2: The model that when we took over Viva Kids, we came out with a model that said we'd like to find a partner or two, as you mentioned earlier, Diefenbach's and their
0: yes,
2: Ugly's brand
0: yes.
2: potato chips supports us, and our church provides a substantial amount of our support as well. And that those monies go to cover the basic expenses. We're all volunteer, but we have, you know, there's the computer, there's the accounting, basic legal stuff. That's all covered by these partners. So that if someone sponsors a child, their entire $32 or whatever they're giving to sponsor a child goes to the mm-hmm. center, and that's how we operate.
0: Wow, that's great. And obviously there's a lot of prayer in this, but practically, mm-hmm. how does someone think about something like you just did, where you go to Diefenbach and you say, "Hey, can you help support us?" And they're like, "Yeah, 10%." How does that come? How does that come about? How does that come about?
2: Yeah. Well, the great thing about that specifically, if that's what you're asking, is that they Diefenbach was sponsoring our golf outing in 5K.
0: Okay.
2: So we got to establish
0: a little bit of a relationship
2: with them before we were involved with Viva Kids. And then we got involved with Viva Kids, came up with this model, and they were the first people we thought of. Let's get together with our contact, Diefenbach, lay out what we're doing, and see what could happen. Maybe they'll partner with us. And arranged breakfast, laid that all out for their VP of marketing, Dwight Zimmerman. And he goes, "Hold on a second. I'm going to run out to my car real quick." And goes out to his car, comes back in, opens his laptop, and shows his prototype for the Bag of Uglies. It was just God's timing, as always. They were looking at a large organization. They didn't want to be just a number on a spreadsheet. Mm-hmm. They wanted to make an impact. And so they had us come in, present. One thing led to another, and that became that partner. Ship it was born.
0: So we'll
2: talk to anyone that wants to listen about partnering with us in that way, because the other cool part about that is if there's obviously going to be more given than we need for those basic little few expenses we have. So we build a capital expense fund. The school needs books, needs computers, a room, needs a ceiling repaired, then we have that to be able to give. So we'll take any partners that want to come on.
0: And it's that same, and just encouraging people who have a similar dream that God puts on their heart is making that ask, making the awareness, making the need known, and then watching God work. And you walk into we were just putting together a prototype.
2: Exactly. And that's you asked earlier, how does a couple in Pennsylvania end up in the Dominican? And that would be my encouragement to everybody is, right, it doesn't really matter if it's in your backyard, if it's across the state, across the country, or around the world. If you feel God calling you to do something, then take that action. Go. Because He's got something for you, and He doesn't really have to explain to us why. We just need to be obedient to what He's calling us to do. And there can be so much, it will do so much in your own life and in your own relationship with Christ if you're just obedient to that and see what He's got for you.
0: Yes. I love one of my pastors and kind of spiritual fathers, Pastor Larry Bird, and he always said, I think it's from Missionary, but I attribute it to him, God's work done in God's way will never lack God's supply. Yeah, and he said that over and over again, and it's true, right?
2: Yeah,
0: as we
2: absolutely.
0: Pray and we move forward. What do you see happening in kids' lives? What's the dream that someone goes to the center, and what happens? They get these skills using computers, speaking English.
2: Yeah.
0: How can they use that?
2: So it allows them to gain employment that they can use to support themselves, because these kids get trapped in this cycle of poverty, which is really they look at their surroundings and they're like, well, this is my lot in life, and they end school after sixth grade or seventh grade, and maybe they turn to alcohol or other substances, and it just repeats, and they stay within that because that's what they believe is their identity. So through the center, the ultimate goal is that they see that they have their identity is in Christ, in Christ alone, and they have worth, they have value, they are God's children.
0: Yes.
2: And by taking advantage of these resources that are there for them, that God's providing, then they could get a job at a resort, be able to come back to the community, and in where you once saw a house of tin and just basic boards leaning up against each other, now that goes and you see a stone or a brick house get built. And and that's the win, when they get out of that cycle, but they stay in the community and help everything improve,
0: and they start giving back, and then just the beauty of the kingdom just saturates
2: Absolutely.
0: The place through them.
2: Right.
0: Well, this has been so encouraging. Thank you, Bill and Marcia, for coming to share about this important ministry.
2: Thank you. Thanks for having us.
0: Absolutely.
2: It's a blessing to be here.
0: Absolutely. Stay tuned. We'll be right back to learn how we can apply this to our own lives.
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0: We learned something amazing in Matthew 19. It says, "Then children were brought to Jesus that he might lay his hands on them and pray. But the disciples rebuked the people. But Jesus said, 'Let the little children come to me and do not hinder them, for to such belongs the kingdom of heaven.'" this amazing story of the value that Jesus places on all people. And throughout the scriptures, particularly, we see for the orphan, for the child, for those who are most vulnerable. And what a great opportunity for us to think about how God wants to raise our awareness in our hearts and lives, to break our hearts for what breaks His, in a way that compels us to move into action in bringing His kingdom into that arena. Let's start writing a story of gaining awareness that leads to action with our one day closer to eternity. Here are some steps that you can take today to begin doing this tomorrow. First, get alone with God right after this program and ask Him to make you aware of a need in the lives of those around you or in this world that He wants you to do something about. And God usually isn't going to take you to something that you've never experienced before. A lot of times, He's going to use it through connections that are already happening in your life, in your church, in your neighborhood, in your family. And He'll use that and give you a burden to move in those areas. He'll bring people into your lives. Think about that. Second, ask God how you can help meet that need in one small way. And third, write down the first smallest step you can take to begin becoming part of God's solution to that need in your world. Thank you so much for joining us for One Day Closer, where we're learning together how to use our one day closer to eternity to bring Jesus-infused hope and purpose to many.

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He was working then. He's working today. Lighthouse TV, sharing God's message every day. We're viewer supported. Lighthouse TV, positively different.

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0: We're relying on you. Please help.

0: Good day, folks. Thank you for joining us here at Your Health. On today's program, we'd like to talk about black seed oil. That's B-L-A-C-K, like the color black. Black seed oil has been called a treatment for all diseases and the most popular herb in the world. It is truly remarkable and worth the time it takes to learn a little bit about it. So please stay tuned to learn about black seed oil. First, let's go to the news and see what's happening in the health world. Two new studies find consuming ultra-processed foods increases the risk of disease and death. First, from a study of over 100,000, French researchers find for each 10% increase of highly processed foods in the diet, the risk of cardiovascular disease increases by 12%. The study, a second study of 20,000 from Spain, finds those who consume 4 servings of ultra-processed foods a day are 62% more likely to die from any cause. These studies were published by the British Medical Journal. Related research from Harvard University finds reducing blood pressure and salt, along with trans fat intake, would prevent 100 million deaths worldwide over the next 25 years. This study was published by the medical journal Circulation. Well, isn't this amazing? First, from the British Medical Journal, we learn those who consume ultra-processed foods, such as prepackaged baked goods and snacks, fizzy drinks, sugary cereals, ready meals with food additives, dehydrated vegetable soups, reconstituted meat and fish products, among many other processed and prepackaged foods. Those who consume these types of foods are at 12% increased risk of cardiovascular disease for every 10% increase of consumed foods. So it's possible for those who eat these foods frequently to be at twice the risk or more of our most common killer, cardiovascular disease. Next, we learn those who consume 4 servings a day of processed foods are at 62% increased risk of death from any cause when compared with those who eat 2 servings a day of these low-quality foods. Now, this point helps us to realize our bodies can handle a little, but not a lot of these ultra-processed foods. And finally, we learn if we take the steps to improve our blood pressure levels, reduce our salt and trans fat intake, it could save some 100 million lives over the next 25 years. And we did it without taking any medication or having a surgery or even visiting a doctor. Now, we can do this by eating healthy, fresh, and minimally processed organic foods, staying fit and trim with regular exercise, supplementing our diet with vitamin D, fish oil, and other healthy nutrients. If we do these holistic things, not only could we prevent disease and death, many more could attain vibrant health, which leads to improved productivity and a better life in general. Now, one last point. No one can do this for you. These changes are up to you. Spending at least 2 hours a week in nature improves health and quality of life. Researchers from the University of Exeter evaluated over 20,000 subjects. They found those who spend at least 120 minutes a week in nature were more likely to also report good health and psychological well-being. The pattern held true for short or long visits to nature, men or women, old or young, and all walks of life. The study was published by Scientific Reports. Related research from the University of Texas at Arlington finds modern urban sprawl and the development of large neighborhoods creates food deserts, where convenience stores and fast food restaurants are the major supplier of foods. The study found more compact traditional neighborhoods are more likely to provide healthy food choices. The study was published by Urban Studies. Modern city living has provided many conveniences and advantages. However, the development of urban sprawl can also deprive us of the regular interaction with nature that does so much for our physical and mental health. Our first study finds spending at least 2 hours a week at town parks, woodlands, country parks and beaches, among many other outdoor locations, leads to better physical health and a stronger, more vibrant state of mental health. Another recent study found spending time outdoors provides over 25 distinct health benefits beyond that provided by vitamin D. And the nature-induced health benefits holds true for all walks of life, young and old. Now, this is something that we will never be able to get from a pill or electronic device. It requires the great outdoors and our willingness to take the effort to be there. Just step outside. It's not that hard. We also learn that the relatively recent development of urban sprawl with its huge housing developments leads to what researchers called food deserts, where healthy food choices are at least a mile or more away. When it is hard to get to the healthy foods, what do people do? Well, they eat what is easy and convenient. And too often, that's prepackaged and fast foods. And these foods, without any doubt, increase disease and suffering while shortening life. Fortunately, folks, all these problems can be solved, but we must have knowledge before we can have a better life. Well, today on Your Health, we will discuss one of the great superfoods, black seed oil, also known as Nigella sativa. Stay tuned to learn more.
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2: On our next episode of Digging for Truth, Gary Urey, archaeologist on the Shiloh excavations, joins us to discuss the tiny but significant artifacts known as Egyptian scarabs. What are scarabs, and why are they important? Why are they found in Israel? 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Gary will be here to answer these questions and more on our next episode of Digging for Truth.

0: 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It was one big lie.
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1: 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You will get caught.
2: Don't worry. 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
1: In Pennsylvania, insurance fraud is a felony with serious consequences. Fines, court costs, even jail time if convicted.
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4: Is your life out of balance? 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The average American consumes far too many omega-6s and not enough omega-3s. This creates an imbalance.
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0: Welcome back, everyone. It is such a blessing to be with you today. And today we get to talk about one of our favorite herbs of all time, black seed oil. This one's just amazing, useful for just about anything, topical, as a supplement, even for an essential oil, carrier oil. Isn't that amazing? So, Richard, let's talk about black seed oil and learn everything we can.
6: Yes, Nigella sativa. It goes by many names. We'll call it black seed oil. It's called Kalanji in India. It's called black cumin seed oil in Old English, and in Hebrew, kazaya. But we'll call it black seed oil. It is one of the most important medicinal herbs for people of the Middle East and Southeast Asia. It has been called one of the most widely used herbs worldwide, and yet here in America, we're just learning about black seed oil. It has been called a treatment for virtually all diseases. In a recent review of all the research on black seed oil, they tallied up the historical uses and the current scientifically supported uses for black seed oil, and the total was some 130 different disease processes can be treated with black seed oil. That truly is almost a treatment for all diseases. Quite remarkable. This remarkable plant is native to Southwest Asia, Syria, Turkey, Saudi Arabia, Pakistan, and India. That's where it grows naturally. And it's been used for many, many centuries. It is truly an ancient herb. Over 3,000 years of use, King Tutankhamun, King Tut, had black seed oil in his tomb with him. Cleopatra used black seed oil as a beauty aid. It has its origins in the Yunani and Ayurvedic medical systems. The Yunani system, that word means from Greece. So the type of medical system that the ancient Greeks used spread throughout that part of the world, and many people still use that as their fundamental medical treatment, and that's called Yunani. Ayurveda is it's the most common medical system of India. It's been used there for at least 1,500 years, probably longer. It is cultivated in many places, Southern Europe, Asia, the Middle East, and any climate appropriate worldwide. In my research on this topic, I did not see any source in the United States that grows black seed oil. But we have climates appropriate. I'm thinking of Arizona and the arid Southwest. I would think it would grow beautifully. Farmers, check into it. This is an amazing substance. It helps a lot of people, and I'm sure you could have a profitable crop and help a lot of people with black seed oil production. It has been named the best all-around herb on the planet. Best. Now, that's a very bold statement, and that's not hype. It's not my words. This is in the scientific literature today, the best all-around herb on the planet. When we take a look at this beautiful plant, we see it has elegant white to yellow, pink to light blue, petals on the flower, and it really is a beautiful plant. even to lavender. This multicolored flower is really quite gorgeous. 5 to 10 petals is typical. It is in the buttercup family of flowering plants. The fruit is the medicinal agent. We call it the seed, but the botanist reminds us that it's actually the fruit. That is a technicality, but we'll still call it the seed because it certainly looks like a seed, doesn't it, Cindy? It looks like a seed to me, but the botanist wants you to know it's actually the fruit. Now, the crushed seed powder is also medicinal, but the highly prized agent of black seed is the oil from black seed. The oil of the seed is aromatic with a slightly bitter taste, but it is palatable. You can put it in your mouth and swallow it and not be disgusted. It's not bad at all. In fact, it's used as a seasoning and a spice for many Middle Eastern dishes. They incorporate it into their diet. It's such a good medicinal agent. It has a complex chemical composition, over 100 different compounds. The seed powder. So you take the seed, you crush it, crush out the oil, and a powder remains. The powder is used more as a food. The oil is used more as a medicinal agent. But there are some 100 different compounds, protein in the seed powder, oils, fiber, minerals, B vitamins, and a wide variety of physiologic active compounds, such as alkaloids, essential fatty acids, saponins, flavonoids, and cardiac glycosides, quite complex molecules. The active ingredients in the oil are thought to be primarily thymoquinone, thymol, and thymohydroquinone. However, I want everyone to understand the magic, the wondrous nature of black seed oil comes from the symphony of agents. When we extract individual agents, we can prove merit with those individual agents. In the pharmaceutical companies, this is their method. They extract one of those compounds. Yes, it does a certain thing. Well, let's change the molecule a little bit so we can patent that agent and call it a drug. They promote this notion that if there's an individual agent, but really what makes all of these natural agents so special is the symphony of molecules that help assist and create a synergistic improvement in your health condition. So let's not be too eager to break it into its pieces. But I want you to know the scientists have thoroughly studied it and have identified over 100 different compounds. I just want to name a few. They're interesting. There are a few chemists in the crowd who love to hear these kinds of words. Limonene. Yes, the same thing you find in lemon. It has a little bit of that. Carvacrol, P-cymene, alpha-pinene, terpenol, longafoline, anthol, and many other derivatives, polyphenols, you know, these powerful antioxidants that provide health benefits. It's full of those, too. Great interest as a pharmaceutical agent, but let's not wait for the drug companies. Use the natural source. Historically, black seed oil has been used for asthma, bronchitis, cancer, rheumatism, and a variety of arthritises, anything that causes pain, headache, wide variety of infections. It is a great antibiotic. Dysentery, infectious diarrhea, this type of thing. Digestive problems, as an appetite stimulant, as a weight loss aid. It can stimulate the appetite, and yet it can help you lose weight. And that's been proven in a double-blind study that it can help you to lose weight. This is what we call modulation of the appetite. Correcting the appetite. Dysmenorrhea, painful periods, absent periods, parasites, variety of rashes, fatigue, energy, and on. Some 130 different health conditions have been treated over the ages with black seed oil. Now, as the scientists get involved in investigating usefulness of black seed oil, we find scientifically proven uses. It is a powerful and useful anti-inflammatory. A wonderful analgesic calms pain. It reduces your cholesterol and triglyceride levels. It is a great antibiotic. A really good, it's up there with oil of oregano. Oil of oregano and black seed oil are probably our two best herbal antibiotics. I hate to say I'm perfectly sure of that because we haven't investigated all the herbs in the world yet, have we? But we're working on it. So far, black seed oil and oil of oregano are two of our best natural antibiotics. Anti-cancer agent, it's a powerful antioxidant, an anti-diabetic, anti-hypertensive. It is an immune system modulator, It can improve the immune response or calm it down, like an autoimmune disease where the immune system is hyperactive, we can calm it down. It protects the stomach, the liver, and the brain from damage. It is a great wound healing adjunct, and we have over 700 original studies in the past 50 years. 700 original studies in the past 50 years. And here's an interesting tidbit. There have been over 500 PhD theses awarded the PhD status with the thesis on black seed oil. That's fascinating for the science student to get the highest degree awarded in science, a PhD in science, study black seed oil. That's fascinating to me. Well, that's our start. When we return, let's get right into black seed oil's antimicrobial properties. With MRSA and all the super germs that we have today, this is something you need to hear. We'll be right back.
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0: We're back, everyone, talking about the remarkable effects of black seed oil. This one is just amazing, isn't it? So, Richard, black seed oil has really great antimicrobial properties, right?
6: It does, and it's useful for infections inside and outside. Antiviral, antibacterial, antifungal, antiparasitic, all of it. It's a tremendous antibiotic. It's applicable for many of our most common infections. It's thought that thymoquinone is the principal agent, but again, it's the symphony of agents that make these natural herbs and whatnot so effective in their use and side effect free. A little gentle action from each molecule, it adds up to big action without side effects. That's really the secret to this. Gram-positive and gram-negative bacteria, This is a wide category of infectious agents, viruses, parasites, fungi, staphylococcus. Even the MRSA, methicillin-resistant staph, is sensitive to black seed oil. Streptococcus pyogenes, that's your strep throat. Streptococcus pneumonia, the most common cause of community-acquired pneumonia, is sensitive to black seed oil. Klebsiella causes pneumonia and urinary tract infections. Proteus, Pseudomonas, a real problem for diabetics. Salmonella, E. coli, Shigella, cholera, even cholera. The Vibrio family of organisms is sensitive to black seed oil. And it's been used for thousands of years for this, folks. This tells us that there's no resistance. That's the remarkable thing. Hundreds and hundreds of years of use without the development of resistance. 30 years of penicillin, we had resistance. Now we're going on 80 years of penicillin use, 80, 90 years of penicillin use. It's not nearly as useful as it used to be. But natural agents like this, still working. What else? Oh, we've all heard of the H. pylori infection of the stomach. It can lead to stomach ulcers. And in some unfortunate souls who chronically harbor this H. pylori, it can lead to cancer of the stomach. Well, they were able to show in a very good study, well-designed study, 1 to 2 grams of black seed oil a day equaled the triple prescriptive regimen for H. pylori. That's two antibiotics and an acid-suppressing drug, just black seed oil, a natural agent with no side effects, much cheaper, was equal. Now, many of us, we don't trust natural agents quite as much as the medicines, right? Because we're told by the doctor, well, that stuff's not studied. If you watch this program and you do for a length of time, you know that's not a true statement. But it's okay. My point is, it's okay to take the black seed oil with the triple treatment for H. pylori. There's no drug interactions here. We'll get to that later on in the program. And don't you think it will increase your chances of really suppressing that H. pylori? Because that's a real problem. Many people go through the triple drug treatment for H. pylori, and 2 months later, they have it again. Well, just stay on that black seed oil for a while and really get rid of it. Now you're doing something. You could protect yourself even from cancer. It's a good idea, good idea. What else do we have? Listeria monocytogens. This is a very virulent form of food poisoning. The dermatophytes. I'm talking about fungi that infect the skin. Trichophyton rubrum, Trichophyton menegrophytes, Trichophyton interdigitalis. These are all the germs that cause athlete's foot and fungal toenails. Whoosh, done. And it works better than miconazole. If you go into one of your drug stores today and ask for over-the-counter athlete's foot prep, the doctor or the pharmacist will say, try miconazole. It works for a lot of people. Black seed oil works better. Works better. It also is helpful for invasive fungal pathogens. I'm talking about things like aspergillus, coccidioides, mycosis, this type of thing. A wide variety of fungal strains, including candida, yeast, and molds. It also has antiviral properties. This is truly one of the great banes of human existence, is the virus. We don't have drug treatments for it. There are a few drugs for herpes. If you get in within 24 hours of your first symptoms, it might be helpful. But, who does that? Nobody gets in within 24 hours of their first symptoms. So it's really, they're not that helpful. But black seed oil is helpful for herpes simplex, cytomegalovirus, and these are related germs. They have very much the same influence. Epstein-Barr virus, et cetera, et cetera. Recently, researchers were able to show that Alzheimer's disease may have its origins in inflammation from a herpetic virus. If we were to take natural agents, perhaps this is speculation. I don't have proof of this, but maybe if we had better natural antibiotics in our diet and supplement plans, maybe we could suppress these viruses a little better and be less susceptible to these horrible chronic complications from viral infections. Wouldn't that be nice? Maybe taken orally or topically or both. You can do both. And here's the thing. Common supplemental doses are effective in systemic infections. And historically, it is written in the ancient writings that more is not better when it comes to black seed oil. So when I say on the bottle, take 1 to 4 gel caps a day, this is the traditional dose. And it doesn't necessarily help to take a larger dose. So you can attain what you need and still be economical in your use of black seed oil. And this is a problem in supplements. People say, well, this is a good antibiotic, but you have to drink a cup of it a day. That's hard to do. Nobody does that, let's be honest. But a teaspoon or two a day of black seed oil or a few gel caps a day, you're there. Now, I don't have a problem if you're very sick. Let's say you come down with the flu and you want to have 2 or 3 gel caps 3 or 4 times a day for a day or two to get you started, get your blood level up, and then go down to your normal dose. That's fine. In fact, that's a pretty good idea. It's a good idea to do. But you don't need high doses endlessly to be effective with black seed oil. That's remarkable, isn't it, Cindy? You've learned a lot about these natural agents, and to be able to achieve a therapeutic level with modest doses, that's a very good thing. Equal to a cephalosporin, this is like Keflex, something like that. You know, a cephalosporin for the treatment of staph. Equal to that. Proven synergy with pharmaceutical antimicrobials. So maybe you need to take an augmentin. Maybe you feel it's necessary. Take your black seed with it. Make the penicillin, the cephalosporin, the Bactrim, whatever it is you're taking. Make it more effective with the black seed oil. Excellent complement to oil of oregano, olive leaf, and mangosteen. You can also add other natural agents to complement black seed oil when you need strong antibacterial action. And oil of oregano is one of the best. Olive leaf is also excellent. And mangosteen, especially for intestinal infections. So combining those is fine. In fact, it makes it more powerful, in my opinion. I don't have a study for that, but it just makes sense to me that it would. Now, let's do our antioxidant properties before we go to our break. It is a powerful antioxidant. Not only the molecules in the compounds of black seed oil, but black seed oil affects our native antioxidant pathways. It tools up the DNA-directed production of internal enzymes that act as our major antioxidant mechanisms. The malonaldehyde, general marker of oxidative stress, it lowers that. That can go high with homocysteine problems or B12 deficiency. It improves glutathione, superoxide dismutase, and at least 3 other native antioxidant pathways. Black seed oil, a powerful antioxidant. We'll be back with more in just a minute.
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16: 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And finally, use spices such as garlic and oregano to inhibit the growth of bacteria that cause food poisoning. 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

0: 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Of course, that's the Mainland USA, but you don't want to miss this one. And you can take advantage of that and get your black seed oil, both the liquid and the cap, both at the same time. Why not? Two for one punch. So, Richard, this one is, and like we were saying earlier, you can take it internally, topically, and the liquid you can take internally, it's just amazing.
1: This is something that I firmly believe every health-minded family should have, the gel cap and the liquid.
0: That's right.
1: In their refrigerator or their medicine cap, wherever you like to keep your supplements, so it's handy.
0: Right, and before we get going, just a quick little side note. Like we were saying, children, pets, us adults, absolutely. I use it on my horse's hooves when they have an issue. We use it in our dog's ears. We use it our whole family.
1: Use it in my ears.
0: Right. Okay, so we had the antimicrobial. Now let's talk about anti-inflammatory.
1: Yes, anti-inflammatory. You know, so many of our chronic diseases and acute diseases feature inflammation, and it gives us pain and swelling and just plain misery. And if inflammation is allowed to run rampant over time, it can lead to heart disease, it can lead to cancer, Alzheimer's disease, things nobody wants. So calming inflammation without the side effects of drugs. You know, the anti-inflammatories, they had hoped that it would help to prevent heart disease, help to prevent Alzheimer's, all these various conditions associated with inflammation. Not so. It doesn't. The side effects cause too much trouble. Yeah, you may lower the risk of Alzheimer's disease, but the anti-inflammatory gives you a heart attack, and you won't be around to appreciate it. See, that's the problem with the drugs. Now, medicines have their place. I'm not anti-medicine, but why should we ignore a whole world of therapeutically powerful agents just to take a drug? That makes no sense to me, and I've studied medicines all my life, all my adult life. There's a place for them. But there's also a place for these natural agents. Now, the anti-inflammatory action of black seed oil, it calms inflammation by at least 12 different mechanisms. If I were to take an ibuprofen, it would calm inflammation by one mechanism, but this drug, ibuprofen, and other anti-inflammatories inhibits other enzymes that do normal functions for us, like provide protection to our stomach lining, provide normal control of our cardiovascular system. And when we take the drug, it's so powerful, not only does it calm the inflammation, maybe it relieves the headache, but it does damage to other areas. We're trying to avoid that. Black seed oil has no damage. 12 gentle mechanisms, a little here, a little there, that adds up, the synergy adds up to a big effect, but without overstimulating enzymes or without over-inhibiting enzymes. This is the secret to natural agents' lack of side effects. 12 different mechanisms. It improves eosinophil function. Eosinophils are related to allergy and a few other things. Its antioxidant properties helps to calm inflammation. It normalizes cytokines, which are how our bodies send information through lipoxygenase to initiate inflammation. I have a problem. Let's say I have staph growing on my arm. That sends a message throughout the body to tool up inflammation, and there's a good reason for it, to help us fight infection, but the inflammation causes much of our misery. We can use black seed oil to not only fight the infection, but calm the inflammation, and you're feeling better faster. It affects neutrophils, which are our major antibacterial white blood cell count, and they can go nuts and cause you great misery. It's not always necessary. It also affects our iNOS, which is the nitric oxide synthase. This is part of our cell signaling. It is a major part of how our bodies communicate, both with cell to cell, cell to itself, cell to neighbor cells, and cell to distant cells. It's really quite a complex system, but

flaxseed oil modulates, meaning it can ramp it up or calm it down. This is just an amazing thing to study this. The marvelous, I just don't understand, just a side thought, how somebody could believe all of this life science could happen by chance. Can you believe that? People actually believe this. There's no way. This is a divine creation. Just something to think about. Something to think about. Anti-inflammatory actions of black seed oil. COX-1 and 2 enzymes, like the non-steroidals, but without the side effects. Lowers markers of inflammation in autoimmune arthritis. Lowers inflammation in autoimmune thyroid disease. At least 12 different mechanisms to calm inflammation. Pain. Black seed oil and pain. Inhibits the transmission of pain signals up the spinal cord. Now, narcotics do this, but so does noni and black seed oil, but without narcotics. We can inhibit the pain transmission signals up the spinal cord without the narcotic, without dependency. It works so well, the black seed oil has been used traditionally to help people get off opium and other narcotics. It helps with narcotic withdrawal. It's that effective. Isn't that amazing? This is stuff we need to know. We're in the middle of what the media calls a narcotic epidemic, and we need to have better ways to calm our pain without dependency-inducing narcotics. Pay attention, folks. This is how we do it. This is how it's done in the natural world. Black seed oil also lowers cholesterol levels, LDL cholesterol, triglyceride, while it raises HDL. Particularly the black seed powder raises HDL, but some research says that the oil does it as well. Proven lipid lowering in postmenopausal women, also proven lipid lowering in diabetes. Not only does it lower the cholesterol in diabetes, it helps to control the measures of glucose control in diabetes. And we'll talk about that when we return from these important messages.

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3: Here is our hope for you today. I'm Cindy Becker. In the epic movie Gone with the Wind, Scarlett O'Hara says she won't think about her problems today or she'll go crazy. She'll think about them tomorrow. How should we think about tomorrow in our lives? In Matthew 6, verse 33, we get advice about tomorrow. Seek first His kingdom and His righteousness, and all these things will be given to you as well. Therefore, do not worry about tomorrow, for tomorrow will worry about itself. It's so difficult to not worry about the future. Many of us catastrophize about the future. That's spending all your time thinking about all the catastrophes that might happen. So let tomorrow worry about itself. That way, we won't miss the wonderful things happening in our lives right now. I'm Cindy Becker. This is our hope for you today.
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0: 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Great time to get your black seed oil. So, Richard.
1: Yes.
0: Black seed oil and the diabetic. Could
1: yes.
0: it be a connection there? Something
1: yes,
0: it could do for the diabetic?
1: Yes, it's been used to help the diabetic manage their blood glucose for many, many, many centuries. Lowers glucose levels, cholesterol, triglyceride, the long-term hemoglobin, long-term glycosylated hemoglobin, that's your long-term glucose levels, it is lowered, lowers insulin resistance, and it helps to keep insulin levels low, which are all good things in the management of diabetes. Reduces appetite and weight gain. This is done in double-blind, placebo-controlled human trials. Most diabetics need to lose a little weight, not all diabetics, but if we can help control our appetite, drop a little weight, bring our sugars down, maybe you don't need two or three medicines. Maybe one would be enough. Or maybe exercise, healthy diet, black seed oil, and olive leaf extract, some of our other well-known probiotics for diabetes control is all you need. Isn't it better to do it without medicines if we can do it effectively? I think it is. Fewer side effects, cheaper. And the scientists have figured out all the different ways that black seed oil manages the diabetic. It's really quite impressive. Cardiovascular protection. Black seed oil lowers blood pressure, 7 systolic about, and 5 diastolic points. That's the average in a large study of people. It was some 300 people taking black seed oil for hypertension. Lowers vascular inflammation, inhibits platelet stickiness and blood clots, decreases glucose and the cardiovascular disease profile in diabetics. We talked about that. Modulates endothelial function, protects the heart, reperfusion injury. Let's go on down to cancer. There's so much. There's no way I can get through all this, but I'm going to try to get as much as I can for you. Black seed oil fights cancer by at least 18 different mechanisms. Can you believe that? 18 different mechanisms? Enzyme activation, glutathione, antioxidants, we can go on and on the mechanisms studied in a variety of cancers. Carcinoma, cancers of the kidney, cancer of the stomach, ovary, cervix, lung, pancreas, head, neck. This is a foundational medicine in the Middle East. They study it a lot because they use it a lot. They want to know how to use it most effectively. Intestinal tract infections, sarcomas, prostate cancers, osteosarcomas, lymphomas, leukemia, melanoma, all helpful, all helpful. Chemical constituents have been thymoquin and alpha-hedrin, at least 10 other metabolites are known to have anti-cancer effects. Modulates 9 of the 10 hallmark propagators of cancer. Add this with a little curcumin. Boy, now you're doing something, because it's a very powerful anti-cancer agent. The traditional way to use black seed oil in the treatments of cancers to support the cancer patient is black seed oil with raw honey. And if you think about this, raw honey would give some glucose, calories, and critical nutrients, and immune modulating agents. And the black seed oil does these 18 different mechanisms plus its nutrient value. And you know, in cancer, we don't always want to eat. Sometimes, you can go days without food. You actually feel better sometimes without food. But a little black seed oil, a little raw honey could help keep you going, plus you get the medicinal benefits. And I think that's just brilliant. You know, the ancients knew what they were doing. They did. They had the same brain we have, and they had to use the tools available to them. So let's take advantage of that. Stomach protection, we talked about the ulcer protection. Liver and kidney protection. I just had a call from a gentleman who's in renal dialysis, and he's struggled with asthma his whole life. And I sent him a bottle of black seed oil. He called back and said, with my first dose, I could breathe better. From black seed oil, renal dialysis, chronic kidney disease, and asthma. Can you believe that? And the studies show it helps to protect the kidneys, liver and kidney protection. You know, as we go through all this, we're seeing black seed oil is truly a supplement for all health conditions. It's just remarkable. Brain protective. Black seed oil has a unique ability to calm, to sedate, and to awaken or stimulate at the same time. or as you need it. I need to fall asleep. I'm anxious. I'm stressed. Calm me down. My elbow hurts. Everywhere I turn, I ache. I can't fall asleep. Black seed oil, a little noni. You're going to fall asleep. It's going to help you. And you'll wake up not groggy from a drug. See? There are so many advantages to thinking naturally. It's a natural antidepressant. Do you know anyone who can't get their seizures under control? Try black seed oil, curcumin, and vitamin D. It's been studied. The vitamin D is my addition to that combination. The ancients used black seed oil and curcumin together with good effect to help to control chronic, uncontrollable seizures. Respiratory disorders, you know, emphysema, asthma, and this type of thing. Black seed oil improves pulmonary function testing results. If you have those conditions, you know, when you breathe into the tube, your measures will come back better if you take black seed oil. Immune protective, at least 8 different mechanisms to either build up the immune system or calm it down depending on your need. Wound healing, particularly for the diabetic. Apply it right to the wound. Diabetic ulcers, right to the diabetic ulcer. Take a little internally. Acts as a natural antibiotic. It stimulates wound closure. Helps you control the glucose levels for the diabetic. It helps to improve wounds. Now, toxicity. Everyone's always concerned about, oh, they're dangerous. They enter, these herbs haven't been, not, this is just, it's the big lie that everybody wants to believe. It's not so. Black seed oil has a wide margin of safety, therapeutic at high doses and at low doses. It's safe at all of these doses. It takes a lot of black seed oil to do any significant damage. No liver changes, no bone marrow changes, no damage to the DNA, no tumor formation, no abnormal formations or birth defects in lab animals. However, the strong physiologic effects of black seed oil suggests if you take high doses for a long period of time, it could have side effects. However, there are none in the literature. People have been taking this for centuries without problems. Make sense? All right. When we return, let's talk about how do we take black seed oil and who would benefit the most from this remarkable herb. We'll be back.
2: I'm Larry Bird. I've been part of Lighthouse TV since the very beginning. We're now launching out with a new program called Deep Waters. And we have a live audience that comes to the studio. And if you want, you can go to deepwaters.tv and find out more information about this new program.
3: 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Come.

0: they're relying on us.
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0: We're relying on you. Please help.
2: Now, the theme of the book of Revelation is someone is coming again. So the whole Bible can be summed up very simplistically in three phrases. Someone is coming, someone has come, and someone is coming again.

0: No man, no woman, no one left behind. For the VFW, it's a credo that stands long after our fighting days are over. Because our service never stops. We're still serving, which is why we pledge to help our own, no matter where they are or when they need us. Standing in lockstep with those who stood so courageously for everyone else. It's what makes us the VFW.
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4: Just about anyone from infancy all the way up to old age. I even saw a study of staph pustules in neonates. You know, these are newborns. And well-tolerated. It worked better than mupirocin, which is a common topical treatment for staph. Who should take it? Just about anybody. Cancer patients of all types. It helps to improve cancer outcomes and helps to lessen the side effects of cancer treatment. Black seed oil, raw honey. Great combination. Raw honey should never be given to babies under 1 year of age, so keep that in mind. Cardiovascular disease of all types, high blood pressure, angina, heart attack, stroke, peripheral vascular disease, diabetes, glucose control, both type 1 and type 2. But when you start black seed oil or any natural agent, be sure and keep track of your glucose levels. You may need less medicine. You may need less medicine. It works that well. It does make a difference. Infectious disease of any type. Whether it's bacterial, virus, fungal, parasitic, pneumonias, herpes, colds, UTI, you name it, can be helpful for a lot of things. Autoimmune disease, particularly thyroid disease. That along with a bee royal jelly, very helpful in lowering antibodies to the thyroid gland. Keep that in mind, folks. Respiratory conditions, asthma, COPD, pneumonias, improves pulmonary function levels, testing results. Pain from virtually any cause, just pain. Chronic, acute, you name it, painful conditions. Rub it on the painful area, take it internally. Immune suppression from any cause. Many cancer patients are left with immune suppression. Use these agents to help build up that immune system. Fatigue, chronic fatigue syndrome, fibromyalgia, anything that causes you fatigue. Antioxidant for youthful aging and health maintenance. Skin conditions of a wide type, and as Cleopatra taught us, as a beauty aid. It's great. Put a little on the face and whatnot before bedtime, ladies, makes a big difference. We provide black seed oil in gel caps. They're 500 milligrams each. And the typical dose is from 1 daily to 2 twice a day. So from 1 to 4. And as we learned, it doesn't necessarily help to take larger doses. But there's nothing wrong with taking a couple days to load your body with a little higher dose and then follow the usual dose. It's fine. It'll save you money and be just as effective. That's what the studies are showing. We also have the oil, 1/4 to 1/2 teaspoon up to 2 times a day. Complements noni, oil of oregano, olive leaf, curcumin, L-lysine for infectious conditions. Black seed oil has naturally occurring cumarins, which may amplify the effect of warfarin for bleeding control. However, I saw no case reports of problems with bleeding with black seed oil. Thank you for your kind attention. We'll see you tomorrow, folks.
3: Thanks, everyone. Bye-bye.
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0: Thank you so much for joining us on CBN News Watch. I'm Ephraim Graham. Ahead today, President Donald Trump in China, with a war with Iran and a possible conflict over Taiwan are key issues. And with warfare with Iran on hold, Israel is still facing attacks from Hezbollah and may have to take on Hamas again. We're going to show you how Christians and Jews are coming together to fight anti-Semitism and a Jesus Tent revival movement spreading across the country. All those stories and more right now on CBN News Watch.
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0: Going to begin this Thursday's half hour with President Donald Trump in Beijing for high-stakes talks with Chinese leader Xi Jinping. The president is set to press over China's support of Tehran as the war with Iran looms large as the two leaders meet. China, the largest importer of oil shipped through the Strait of Hormuz, is accused of providing Iran critical military assistance. Ahead of President Trump's visit, the State Department sanctioned three Chinese satellite companies accused of sharing information with Iran on U.S. facilities and troops in the Middle East. The Chinese leader sending a strong message of his own, challenging U.S. policies on Taiwan, saying differences over Taiwan could lead to conflict between the United States and China. As President Donald Trump visits China, Israel and Lebanon are due to meet in Washington today as the ceasefire is due to expire. In Gaza, Israel may have to disarm Hamas on its own after the terror organization digs in its heels. While in Jerusalem, Israelis prepare to celebrate the anniversary of the reunification of the city. CBN News Middle East correspondent Julie Stahl brings us the story. She's reporting from Jerusalem.
2: The third round of talks between Israel and Lebanon is set to begin in Washington today at the State Department. The talks resuming just before the three-week ceasefire is set to end. For the first time, their delegations will include military representatives. This against the backdrop of continued Hezbollah drone strikes against Israeli troops and civilians, and the IDF striking Hezbollah weapons and terrorist infrastructure, mostly in southern Lebanon. Meanwhile, in Gaza, the ceasefire there is not producing the agreed-upon results, with Hamas reportedly reasserting control in parts of the territory.
3: In the areas that it still controls, Hamas is consolidating its grip on the population. It is taxing people in the street who have nothing left to give.
2: During a visit to Jerusalem, Board of Peace Director General Nikolai Mladenov says if the situation doesn't change, there's no foundation for a new future for the people of Gaza.
3: You can feed people, you can build them a house, you can probably build a road, but if you do not give them a prospect for the future, you have actually only improved a day. You have not changed anyone's life.
2: Trump appointed Mladenov last year as the top diplomat overseeing the ceasefire deal in Gaza.
3: 7 months since the ceasefire, the door to the future of Gaza is still closed. It is not what the Palestinians were promised, and it is not what they deserve, and it is not giving Israel the security to move forward as the Israeli people also want.
2: Mladenov says Hamas can still stand as a political party, but not as a militia.
3: What is not negotiable, however, is that armed factions or militias with their own military command and control systems, with their own arsenals or tunnel networks, can exist alongside a transitional Palestinian authority.
2: Separately, U.S. ambassador

0: Malawi, Argentina, Panama, and Fiji were also present. Jerusalem Day officially begins at sundown May 14th, marking the 59th anniversary of the city's reunification under Israeli control in the 1967 Six-Day War. The famous flag march through Jerusalem that follows the footsteps of soldiers through the Old City to the Western Wall begins Thursday afternoon.
1: And Julie Stahl joins us now. So, Julie, what can you tell us about the latest Hezbollah attack on Israel?
2: Well, Ephraim, like we said in the story, Hezbollah is using drones, and today, just a couple hours ago, they launched a drone strike. It hit northern Israel near Rosh HaNekra. It's right near the border, and that's against civilians, not soldiers. There were three civilians that were evacuated to hospital. One was critically injured, seriously light. They were workers that were renovating a tourist site there that's obviously closed, and there were no sirens because it wasn't detected because the drones are much harder to detect those targets. Israel said, you know, it's a blatant violation of the ceasefire.
1: Julie, what about Hamas? Is Israel prepared for more fighting against Hamas in Gaza?
2: Well, you know, Hamas seems to be playing this game of agreeing to a ceasefire in order to rebuild, but they're not giving up their weapons. So, you know, who's suffering from this? It's the Gazans. And who's making them suffer? It's Hamas. I mean, you saw what Gaza looks like right now. It's horrendous. But it's because of Hamas that it looks that way. So, you know, Israel is staying vigilant. The IDF and the ISA, they eliminated a Hamas terrorist that took part in the infiltration on October 7th, of Nahal Oz, where soldiers and civilians were also kidnapped on October 7th, and they eliminated him. So the thing is, right now, you know, Israel is keeping that yellow line where they're in about half of Gaza, and they're ready. I think they're ready. If they need to eliminate Hamas, that they will, because they're eliminating those threats that still come at them.
1: Julie, what can you tell us about a new report? Prime Minister Benjamin Netanyahu actually traveled to the United Arab Emirates during the recent warfare with Iran.
2: Well, the Prime Minister's office confirmed that Netanyahu secretly visited the UAE and hailed it as an historic breakthrough. He said he met with the UAE leader, President Sheikh Mohammed bin Zayed, but the UAE denies it. And their foreign ministry put out a statement saying that it reaffirms that its relations with Israel are public and conducted within the framework of the well-known and officially declared Abraham Accords and not based on non-transparent or unofficial arrangements. So they said, you know, that they didn't do anything undercover. But we do know that in the last few days that it came out that Israel has given the UAE the Iron Dome anti-missile system to use there, and that they even sent their own soldiers, their own people, to operate it in the UAE. So there are some things that are a little bit undercover. We'll see what that actually comes out to be in the end.
1: Indeed. How important is this move for international recognition of Jerusalem as Israel's capital?
2: You know, I think it's very important. We don't know if it will come to something, but, you know, Israel said for decades Jerusalem was its capital, and most every country had its embassies in Tel Aviv. But I want to just mention that today is May 14th, and it's the 8th anniversary. In 2018, President Trump moved the U.S. embassy to Jerusalem, and he started the ball rolling. Since then, there's 7 countries now with embassies in Jerusalem. You know, and the parliamentarians, they are, you know, it really comes at a time when Israel is being bashed in many arenas. So for a handful of legislators from different countries to say, hey, we're going to push for our countries to recognize Jerusalem as Israel's capital, it's really a big deal. We'll see if it comes to pass. But at least we know that in these other countries that there are those who do support Israel and its claims to Jerusalem.
1: Julie, what can you tell us about Israel's involvement in the current Eurovision contest? What is it, and why is this important to Israelis?

0: Well, it's an annual international song competition. It's been held since 1956, and it's, you know, it's organized by the European Broadcasting Union. Countries submit a song, and then, you know, it goes through a process of being chosen. And so on Tuesday, Israel's song, it's sung by Noam Beitan. It's called Michelle, and it was chosen. It's going to make it to the finals, which are Saturday night. And the rules are that there's nothing political allowed in this song contest. But so that means, like, after October 7th, Israel couldn't say anything about it, anything about hostages. So anyway, but it sounds like this song kind of sounds like a love song of unrequited love. But today, Elon Levy said that Michelle is actually symbolic of Europe, and it's just kind of symbolic of the toxic relationship between Israel and Europe. Israel keeps going after Europe, and they kind of keep rejecting Israel. Mm-hmm. Anyway, if anybody watches it on Saturday night, that's fine, but just be forewarned, it is a secular program.
1: Indeed. Thank you. Our CBN News Middle East Bureau correspondent, Julie Stahl, we appreciate your insights as always. Much appreciated. Coming up, how Christians, Jews, and more are uniting at this critical point in history to fight against the plague of anti-Semitism. We're going to have that story for you when we come back. You're watching CBN News Watch. We appreciate you doing so.

0: Let's roll. Wait, what's that?
1: A hawk feather?
0: That's right, baby.
1: His job is important.
0: But this is what matters most.
2: I want to thank you for watching Lighthouse TV. We pray you are blessed by the programs. In the book of James, chapter 5 and verse 16, we read, "The effectual, fervent prayer of a righteous man availeth much." We all know there is power in prayer, and we believe that here at Lighthouse TV. So please call us if you are in need of prayer. It is an honor for us to pray for you.
3: Influential leaders from Jewish, Christian, and Arab communities are coming together in response to growing anti-Semitism worldwide. Middle East correspondent Joshua Swanson takes us inside this historic alliance that is standing up in defense of the Jewish people.
4: The multicultural meeting in Nashville drew 400 leaders for the first ever Judeo-Christian Zionist Congress. It echoed the 1897 meeting led by Theodore Herzl that helped give birth to modern Israel. More than a century later, organizers say this marks a crucial new chapter focused on uniting millions who stand for Judeo-Christian values.
5: What's even more shocking to me was to see on October 8th about 120 demonstrations on university campuses in the United States for Hamas against Israel. We came to realize that there is a state-funded, highly motivated, well-managed campaign to destroy the Judeo-Christian foundations of Western civilization.
4: Myers says when those global reactions revealed a deeper ideological battle, the need became clear for this union.
5: You have hundreds of millions, depending on who you ask, between 600 to 800 million Christians in the world who support Israel. You only have 15 million Jews in the world. So 99.9% of Zionists in the world are not Jewish.
4: For many attending, mobilization became the priority.
6: There are about 800 million globally, biblically faithful Christians who love Israel, who are in their hearts Christian Zionists. They need to be educated, trained, equipped, and mobilized to basically form an alliance.
4: Speakers framed the moment as a turning point in history.
7: This is a historic change, a historic moment of Jewish-Christian solidarity and friendship. And this is a naturally fitting next step to come together and say, like, we're not just going to be friends. We're going to fight and win this battle together.
4: Many at the Congress tell CBN News the conflict surrounding Israel reflects something much bigger, a struggle over the future of the West.
8: So the rise of anti-Semitism, the rise of Islamofascism, the rise of atheistic Marxism, cultural Marxism, you know, the DEI, woke lunacy. We're dealing with it now.
4: Others warn that what appears to be political is, at its core, deeply spiritual.
9: Israel has been at war for the past 80 years, not because of what Israel did, but because of who Israel is. And if that is true, and it is true, then Israel's war is the war of the West.
4: Former Education Secretary DeVos warned that foreign money pouring into colleges and universities helps fuel a broader ideological battle.
10: It is inconceivable to me that we would sit idly by while billions of dollars are flowing into higher ed institutions that are then funding the agendas that are antithetical to the freedoms that we have long enjoyed and want to protect.
4: Many believe a new front has emerged in the battle of ideas playing out online and on college campuses.
11: It's not just the war going on in the Middle East. The bigger war and the pervasive war is the war of narrative, which is going on in the media, on social media.
8: This is called the Eighth Front, to build on the seven fronts that Israel has had to defend physically in order to survive. This Eighth Front is not only about Israel, it's about all of us. The West didn't wake up enough to this soft war, to this information warfare. We are going to determine what the narrative warfare is, and we're not going to concede to our enemies who have taken over American United States campuses, who have infected the minds of young people across the United States and Europe, brainwashed to think that they are the oppressors.
4: Reverend Johnny Moore explains this Eighth Front has also made its way into the church.
12: I'm actually alarmed
7: that the sewer of the internet is causing ever so small but growing degree of anti-Semitism to sort of move its way towards the doors of the church. And we have to absolutely reject this entirely, immediately, and totally.
4: A common theme throughout the Congress is the importance of moving beyond a diagnosis to what comes next.
12: Now we must invest our energies into taking back the story of our histories. Coming together as we are doing these 2 days is the opening salvo in a war against the constant barrage of misinformation and hatred.
13: Jeremiah 62, right? There are going to be some watchmen on that wall, right? There are going to be some watchmen on that wall. I'm asking this Congress right now, are you going to join me and be watchmen on the walls, O Jerusalem?
9: I call on both Judeo and a Christian to become the cure, to unite as true Zionists in defense of the future of the Western civilization.
4: More than a century after the first Zionist Congress helped shape Israel's future, participants here believe this moment could shape the future of a new alliance between those willing to stand for the values the West was founded upon.
13: I like my team. Because we are on the side of truth, and we are on the side of justice, and God is with us.
4: From Nashville, Joshua Swanson, CBN News.
3: It sounds like something from years gone by, a tent revival, but it's happening today and spreading across the nation. We're going to bring you the story. It's coming up right after this.
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3: A modern-day tent revival is on the move across the nation, complete with reports of record salvations and baptism, and it's been 9 years in the making. Charlene Aaron recently spoke with organizers behind the movement and how it's shifting the nation's spiritual landscape.
18: Moving through cities like Dallas to Memphis to Chesapeake, Virginia, the Jesus Tent Revival is drawing young and old alike with the simple but powerful message that Jesus is the answer.
19: I can't set you free, but Jesus can.
20: It's a movement that began in 2019 during a powerful event in Kokomo, Indiana.
21: People come in underneath that tent that walked in as atheists, walked in as Buddhists, walked in as Muslim.
19: I would encourage you to let God change your life tonight.
20: Inspired by that first night in Kokomo and encouraged by a pastor, Dr. Braden Anderson, a primary care physician and evangelist, made the life-changing decision in 2022 to sell his medical practice and house to take the tent revival nationwide.
21: the thought of being able to impact people with the gospel, even in that very moment, just seemed so much more important than the clinics that we had, the work that we did in the emergency room or what have you. While I'm thankful for that work, this makes a difference in eternity. And we felt like the time was right. And if America's this hungry, let's bring them Jesus.
20: That unprecedented hunger has resulted in people driving for hours and staying in hotels for an encounter with God.
21: There's something about the simplicity and the power of that atmosphere that's just resonating with America. America is hungry. I don't know that I've ever seen it this hungry.
20: The ministry partners with local churches that host the revival to provide coordinated follow-ups after each service.
0: People that are so closed off to come to the church, for some reason, they'll just come to a tent, come to the front, lift their hands, and God does miracle after miracle after miracle.
20: Something witnessed by Pastor Tim Sullivan of the Pentecostal Church in Fort Smith, Arkansas.
1: I looked and our neighbor had walked across from the neighborhood across the field, and he said, "I've not been to your building, but I wanted to come to this tent revival." And that night he was baptized and saved. And I thought that was so special that all the years that he had lived in close proximity to the church building, but he had not attended a church.
20: Many testify about receiving newfound freedom.
22: He saved me from selling drugs, doing drugs, fornication.
23: I was a girl who was just broken, lost. I was empty. And then I got into this atmosphere where the Lord filled me with the Spirit.
20: A hallmark has become the record number of spontaneous baptisms, with lines so long they're conducted before, during, and after the services.
21: This actually has become quite an incredible problem for us. The crowds that will come for baptism are actually beginning before the service. There's been, you know, some of these events in New Albany, Indiana, for example, over 300 people baptized in just a single weekend. In Fort Smith, Arkansas, Little Rock, Arkansas, many of these Indiana events, some in Florida.
24: Dr. Anderson, how rewarding is it for you to have gone from healing people physically to now healing, helping them heal spiritually?
21: And my wife and I, she was an ER nurse as well, so we kind of both lived in that same hospital world. And we will reflect on this all the time. But when we go home at night now, the stories that you hear of lives that are changed is so much more significant and so much faster than we could have ever achieved through medicine. It is very fulfilling.
20: As demand continues to outpace capacity, the tent revival movement is expanding internationally with meetings planned for Canada.
1: Jesus is hope, and Jesus is peace, and Jesus is power. And I think that's what our nation, our youth, our middle age, our elders, everybody is looking for. With what's going on in our world, everybody needs Jesus.
20: Charlene Aaron, CBN News.
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29: This kind of lifestyle was leading to nothing but destruction. I just wanted to give a big middle finger to life and blow up everything. The light is so light when you know how dark the dark is. And I am grateful every single day for the life that I have. And I know every single day that the life that I have is because of Jesus. And if God can do that for me, then he can do that for anyone.
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2: Thank you for watching Lighthouse TV. I pray the programs here are helping you grow closer to Jesus. Psalm 34:17 says, "The righteous cry out, and the Lord hears them. He delivers them from all their troubles." One of the things that truly moves my heart is spending time in prayer for you. When you call our prayer line, your requests are brought before the Lord by people who care deeply. We take time to pray, not just once, but regularly. It's an honor to bring your needs to God. And if God has moved in your life, we'd love to hear your story. Your testimony encourages others and gives glory to the one who hears and answers prayer. Isaiah 41:10 says, "Fear not, for I am with you. Be not dismayed, for I am your God." So remember, you are not alone, and we would be honored to pray with you.

0: Jesus died to save you. And as you prepare yourself and stand in Christ and His righteousness, your victory will be assured.
1: What are we doing to help the lost come to Jesus?

Jesus called together his 12 disciples. He gave them the power to force out evil spirits and to heal every kind of disease and sickness. The first of the 12 apostles was Simon, better known as Peter. His brother Andrew was an apostle, and so were James and John, the two sons of Zebedee. Philip, Bartholomew, Thomas, Matthew the tax collector, James the son of Alphaeus, and Thaddeus were also apostles. The others were Simon, known as the Eager One, and Judas Iscariot, who later betrayed Jesus. Jesus sent out the 12 apostles with these instructions: stay away from the Gentiles, and don't go to any Samaritan town. Go only to the people of Israel, because they are like a flock of lost sheep. As you go, announce that the kingdom of heaven will soon be here. Heal the sick. Raise the dead to life. Heal people who have leprosy. And force out demons. You received without paying. Now give without being paid. Don't take along any gold, silver, or copper coins. And don't carry a traveling bag, or an extra shirt, or sandals, or a walking stick. Workers deserve their food. So when you go to a town or village, find someone worthy enough to have you as their guest and stay with them until you leave. When you go to a home, give it your blessing of peace. If the home is deserving, let your blessing remain with them. But if the home isn't deserving, take back your blessing of peace. If someone won't welcome you or listen to your message, leave their home or town and shake the dust from your feet at them. I promise you that the day of judgment will be easier for the towns of Sodom and Gomorrah than for that town. I am sending you like lambs into a pack of wolves. So be as wise as snakes and as innocent as doves. Watch out for people who will take you to court and have you beaten in their meeting places. Because of me, you will be dragged before rulers and kings to tell them and the Gentiles about your faith. But when someone arrests you, don't worry about what you will say or how you will say it. At that time, you will be given the words to say. But you will not really be the one speaking. The Spirit from your Father will tell you what to say. Brothers and sisters will betray one another and have each other put to death. Parents will betray their own children, and children will turn against their parents and have them killed. Everyone will hate you because of me. But if you remain faithful until the end, you will be saved. When people mistreat you in one town, hurry to another one. I promise you that before you have gone to all the towns of Israel, the Son of Man will come. Disciples are not better than their teacher, and slaves are not better than their master. It is enough for disciples to be like their teacher, and for slaves to be like their master. If people call the head of the family Satan, what will they say about the rest of the family? Don't be afraid of anyone. Everything that is hidden will be found out, and every secret will be known. Whatever I say to you in the dark, you must tell in the light. And you must announce from the housetops whatever I have whispered to you. Don't be afraid of people. They can kill you, but they cannot harm your soul. Instead, you should fear God, who can destroy both your body and your soul in hell. Aren't two sparrows sold for only a penny? But your Father knows when any one of them falls to the ground. Even the hairs on your head are counted.
So don't be afraid. You are worth much more than many sparrows. If you tell others that you belong to me, I will tell my Father in heaven that you are my followers. But if you reject me, I will tell my Father in heaven that you don't belong to me. Don't think that I came to bring peace to the earth. I came to bring trouble, not peace. I came to turn sons against their fathers, daughters against their mothers, and daughters-in-law against their mothers-in-law. Your worst enemies will be in your own family. If you love your father or mother, or even your sons and daughters more than me, you are not fit to be my disciples. And unless you are willing to take up your cross and come with me, you are not fit to be my disciples. If you try to save your life, you will lose it. But if you give it up for me, you will surely find it. Anyone who welcomes you welcomes me. And anyone who welcomes me also welcomes the one who sent me. Anyone who welcomes a prophet just because that person is a prophet will be given the same reward as a prophet. Anyone who welcomes a good person just because that person is good will be given the same reward as a good person. And anyone who gives one of my most humble followers a cup of cool water just because that person is my follower will surely be rewarded.

After Jesus had finished instructing his 12 disciples, he left and began teaching and preaching in the towns. John was in prison when he heard what Christ was doing. So John sent some of his followers to ask Jesus, "Are you the one we should be looking for? Or must we wait for someone else?" Jesus answered, "Go and tell John what you have heard and seen. The blind are now able to see, and the lame can walk. People with leprosy are being healed, and the deaf can hear. The dead are raised to life, and the poor are hearing the good news. God will bless

certainly was. I tell you that he was more than a prophet. In the scriptures, God says about him, I am sending my messenger ahead of you to get things ready for you. I tell you that no one ever born on this earth is greater than John the Baptist. But whoever is least in the kingdom of heaven is greater than John. From the time of John the Baptist until now, violent people have been trying to take over the kingdom of heaven by force. All the books of the prophets and the law of Moses told what was going to happen up to the time of John. And if you believe them, John is Elijah, the prophet you are waiting for. If you have ears, pay attention. You people are like children sitting in the market and shouting to each other. We played the flute, but you would not dance. We sang a funeral song, but you would not mourn. John the Baptist did not go around eating and drinking, and you said, that man has a demon in him. But the Son of Man goes around eating and drinking, and you say, that man eats and drinks too much. He is even a friend of tax collectors and sinners. Yet wisdom is shown to be right by what it does. In the towns where Jesus had worked most of his miracles, the people refused to turn to God. So Jesus was upset with them and said, you people of Chorazin are in for trouble. You people of Bethsaida are in for trouble too. If the miracles that took place in your towns had happened in Tyre and Sidon, the people there would have turned to God long ago. They would have dressed in sackcloth and put ashes on their heads. I tell you that on the day of judgment, the people of Tyre and Sidon will get off easier than you will. People of Capernaum, do you think you will be honored in heaven? You will go down to hell. If the miracles that took place in your town had happened in Sodom, that town would still be standing. So I tell you that on the day of judgment, the people of Sodom will get off easier than you. At that moment, Jesus said, my Father, Lord of heaven and earth, I am grateful that you hid all this from wise and educated people and showed it to ordinary people. Yes, Father, that is what pleased you. My Father has given me everything, and he is the only one who knows the Son. The only one who truly knows the Father is the Son. But the Son wants to tell others about the Father so that they can know him too. If you are tired from carrying heavy burdens, come to me and I will give you rest. Take the yoke I give you. Put it on your shoulders and learn from me. I am gentle and humble, and you will find rest. This yoke is easy to bear, and this burden is light.

One Sabbath, Jesus and his disciples were walking through some wheat fields. His disciples were hungry and began picking and eating grains of wheat. Some Pharisees noticed this and said to Jesus, "Why are your disciples picking grain on the Sabbath? They are not supposed to do that." Jesus answered, "You surely must have read what David did when he and his followers were hungry. He went into the house of God, and then they ate the sacred loaves of bread that only priests are supposed to eat. Haven't you read in the law of Moses that the priests are allowed to work in the temple on the Sabbath? But no one says that they are guilty of breaking the law of the Sabbath. I tell you that there is something here greater than the temple. Don't you know what the scriptures mean when they say,

Instead of offering sacrifices to me, I want you to be merciful to others. If you knew what this means, you would not condemn these innocent disciples of mine. So the Son of Man is Lord over the Sabbath." Jesus left and went into one of the Jewish meeting places, where there was a man whose hand was crippled. Some Pharisees wanted to accuse Jesus of doing something wrong, and they asked him, "Is it right to heal someone on the Sabbath?" Jesus answered, "If you had a sheep that fell into a ditch on the Sabbath, wouldn't you lift it out? People are worth much more than sheep. And so it is right to do good on the Sabbath." Then Jesus told the man, "Hold out your hand." The man did, and it became as healthy as the other one. The Pharisees left and started making plans to kill Jesus. When Jesus found out what was happening, he left there, and large crowds followed him. He healed all of their sick, but warned them not to tell anyone about him. So God's promise came true, just as Isaiah the prophet had said, "Here is my chosen servant. I love him, and he pleases me. I will give him my spirit, and he will bring justice to the nations. He won't shout or yell or call out in the streets. He won't break off a bent reed or put out a dying flame. But he will make sure that justice is done. All nations will place their hope in him." Some people brought to Jesus a man who was blind and could not talk because he had a demon in him. Jesus healed the man, and then he was able to talk and see. The crowds were so amazed that they asked, "Could Jesus be the son of David?" When the Pharisees heard this, they said, "He forces out demons by the power of Beelzebul, the ruler of the demons." Jesus knew what they were thinking, and he said to them, "Any kingdom where people fight each other will end up ruined, and a town or family that fights will soon destroy itself. So if Satan fights against himself, how can his kingdom last? If I use the power of Beelzebul to force out demons, whose power do your own followers use to force them out? Your followers are the ones who will judge you. But when I force out demons by the power of God's Spirit, it proves that God's kingdom has already come to you. How can anyone break into a strong man's house and steal his things unless he first ties up the strong man? Then he can take everything. If you're not on my side, you are against me. If you don't gather in the harvest with me, you scatter it. I tell you that any sinful thing you do or say can be forgiven. Even if you speak against the Son of Man, you can be forgiven. But if you speak against the Holy Spirit, you can never be forgiven, either in this life or in the life to come. A good tree produces only good fruit, and a bad tree produces bad fruit. You can tell what a tree is like by the fruit it produces. You are a bunch of evil snakes, so how can you say anything good? Your words show what is in your hearts. Good people bring good things out of their hearts, but evil people bring evil things out of their hearts. I promise you that on the day of judgment, everyone will have to account for every careless word they have spoken. On that day, they will be told that they are either innocent or guilty because of the things they have said. Some Pharisees and teachers of the law of Moses said, "Teacher, we want you to show us a sign from heaven." But Jesus replied, "You want a sign because you are evil and won't believe. But the only sign you will get is the sign of the prophet Jonah. He was in the stomach of a big fish for 3 days and nights,
just as the Son of Man will be deep in the earth for 3 days and nights. On the day of judgment, the people of Nineveh will stand there with you and condemn you. They turned to God when Jonah preached, and yet here is something far greater than Jonah. The Queen of the South will also stand there with you and condemn you. She traveled a long way to hear Solomon's wisdom. And yet here is something much greater than Solomon. When an evil spirit leaves a person, it travels through the desert looking for a place to rest. But when the demon doesn't find a place, it says, "I will go back to the home I left." When it gets there and finds the place empty, clean, and fixed up, it goes off and finds 7 other evil spirits even worse than itself. They all come and make their home there, and the person ends up in worse shape than before. That's how it will be with you evil people of today. While Jesus was still speaking to the crowds, his mother and brothers came and stood outside because they wanted to talk with him. Someone told Jesus, "Your mother and brothers are standing outside and want to talk with you." Jesus answered, "Who is my mother? And who are my brothers?" Then he pointed to his disciples and said, "These are my mother and my brothers. Anyone who obeys my Father in heaven is my brother or sister or mother."

That same day, Jesus left the house and went out beside Lake Galilee, where he sat down to teach. Such large crowds gathered around him that he had to sit in a boat while the people stood on the shore. Then he taught them many things by using stories. He said, "A farmer went out to scatter seed in a field. While the farmer was scattering the seed, some of it fell along the road and was eaten by birds. Other seeds fell on thin, rocky ground and quickly started growing because the soil wasn't very deep. But when the sun came up, the plants were scorched and dried up because they did not have enough roots. Some other seeds fell where thorn bushes grew up and choked the plants. But a few seeds did fall on good ground, where the plants produced 100 or 60 or 30 times as much as was scattered. If you have ears, pay attention." Jesus' disciples came to him and asked, "Why do you use nothing but stories when you speak to the people?" Jesus answered, "I have explained the secrets about the kingdom of heaven to you, but not to others. Everyone who has something will be given more. The people who don't have anything will lose even what little they have. I use stories when I speak to them because when they look, they cannot see. And when they listen, they cannot hear or understand. So God's promise came true, just as the prophet Isaiah had said, 'These people will listen and listen, but never understand. They will look and look, but never see. All of them have stubborn minds. Their ears are stopped up and their eyes are covered. They cannot see or hear or understand. If they could, they would turn to me and I would heal them. But God has blessed you because your eyes can see and your ears can hear. Many prophets and good people were eager to see what you see and to hear what you hear. But I tell you that they did not see or hear. Now listen to the meaning of the story about the farmer. The seeds that fell along the road are the people who hear the message about the kingdom, but don't understand it. Then the evil one comes and snatches the message from their hearts. The seeds that fell on rocky ground are the people who gladly hear the message and accept it right away. But they don't have deep roots, and they don't last very long. As soon as life gets hard or the message gets them in trouble, they give up. The seeds that fell among the thorn bushes are also people who hear the message. But they start worrying about the needs of this life and are fooled by the desire to get rich. So the message gets choked out, and they never produce anything. The seeds that fell on good ground are the people who hear and understand the message. They produce as much as 100 or 60 or 30 times what was planted. Jesus then told them this story. The kingdom of heaven is like what happened when a farmer scattered good seed in a field. But while everyone was sleeping, an enemy came and scattered weed seeds in the field and then left. When the plants came up and began to ripen, the farmer's servants could see the weeds. The servants came and asked, "Sir, didn't you scatter good seed in your field? Where did these weeds come from?" "An enemy did this," he replied. His servants then asked, "Do you want us to go out and pull up the weeds?" "No," he answered. "You might also pull up the wheat. Leave the weeds alone until harvest time. Then I'll tell my workers to gather the weeds and tie them up and burn them.
but I'll have them store the wheat in my barn. Jesus told them another story. The kingdom of heaven is like what happens when a farmer plants a mustard seed in a field. Although it is the smallest of all seeds, it grows larger than any garden plant and becomes a tree. Birds even come and nest on its branches. Jesus also said, "The kingdom of heaven is like what happens when a woman mixes a little yeast into 3 big batches of flour. Finally, all the dough rises." Jesus used stories when he spoke to the people. In fact, he did not tell them anything without using stories. So God's promise came true, just as the prophet had said, "I will use stories to speak my message and to explain things that have been hidden since the creation of the world." After Jesus left the crowd and went inside, his disciples came to him and said, "Explain to us the story about the weeds in the wheat field." Jesus answered, "The one who scattered the good seed is the Son of Man. The field is the world. And the good seeds are the people who belong to the kingdom. The weed seeds are those who belong to the evil one, and the one who scattered them is the devil. The harvest is the end of time, and angels are the ones who bring in the harvest. Weeds are gathered and burned. That's how it will be at the end of time.

0: They're relying on us.
1: Are we gonna be okay?
0: We're relying on you.

Jesus called together his 12 disciples. He gave them the power to force out evil spirits and to heal every kind of disease and sickness. The first of the 12 apostles was Simon, better known as Peter. His brother Andrew was an apostle, and so were James and John, the two sons of Zebedee. Philip, Bartholomew, Thomas, Matthew the tax collector, James the son of Alphaeus, and Thaddeus were also apostles. The others were Simon, known as the Eager One, and Judas Iscariot, who later betrayed Jesus. Jesus sent out the 12 apostles with these instructions: stay away from the Gentiles, and don't go to any Samaritan town. Go only to the people of Israel, because they are like a flock of lost sheep. As you go, announce that the kingdom of heaven will soon be here. Heal the sick. Raise the dead to life. Heal people who have leprosy. And force out demons. You received without paying. Now give without being paid. Don't take along any gold, silver, or copper coins. And don't carry a traveling bag, or an extra shirt, or sandals, or a walking stick. Workers deserve their food. So when you go to a town or village, find someone worthy enough to have you as their guest and stay with them until you leave. When you go to a home, give it your blessing of peace. If the home is deserving, let your blessing remain with them. But if the home isn't deserving, take back your blessing of peace. If someone won't welcome you or listen to your message, leave their home or town and shake the dust from your feet at them. I promise you that the day of judgment will be easier for the towns of Sodom and Gomorrah than for that town. I am sending you like lambs into a pack of wolves. So be as wise as snakes and as innocent as doves. Watch out for people who will take you to court and have you beaten in their meeting places. Because of me, you will be dragged before rulers and kings to tell them and the Gentiles about your faith. But when someone arrests you, don't worry about what you will say or how you will say it. At that time, you will be given the words to say. But you will not really be the one speaking. The Spirit from your Father will tell you what to say. Brothers and sisters will betray one another and have each other put to death. Parents will betray their own children, and children will turn against their parents and have them killed. Everyone will hate you because of me. But if you remain faithful until the end, you will be saved. When people mistreat you in one town, hurry to another one. I promise you that before you have gone to all the towns of Israel, the Son of Man will come. Disciples are not better than their teacher, and slaves are not better than their master. It is enough for disciples to be like their teacher, and for slaves to be like their master. If people call the head of the family Satan, what will they say about the rest of the family? Don't be afraid of anyone. Everything that is hidden will be found out, and every secret will be known. Whatever I say to you in the dark, you must tell in the light. And you must announce from the housetops whatever I have whispered to you. Don't be afraid of people. They can kill you, but they cannot harm your soul. Instead, you should fear God, who can destroy both your body and your soul in hell. Aren't two sparrows sold for only a penny? But your Father knows when any one of them falls to the ground. Even the hairs on your head are counted.
So don't be afraid. You are worth much more than many sparrows. If you tell others that you belong to me, I will tell my Father in heaven that you are my followers. But if you reject me, I will tell my Father in heaven that you don't belong to me. Don't think that I came to bring peace to the earth. I came to bring trouble, not peace. I came to turn sons against their fathers, daughters against their mothers, and daughters-in-law against their mothers-in-law. Your worst enemies will be in your own family. If you love your father or mother, or even your sons and daughters more than me, you are not fit to be my disciples. And unless you are willing to take up your cross and come with me, you are not fit to be my disciples. If you try to save your life, you will lose it. But if you give it up for me, you will surely find it. Anyone who welcomes you welcomes me. And anyone who welcomes me also welcomes the one who sent me. Anyone who welcomes a prophet just because that person is a prophet will be given the same reward as a prophet. Anyone who welcomes a good person just because that person is good will be given the same reward as a good person. And anyone who gives one of my most humble followers a cup of cool water just because that person is my follower will surely be rewarded.

After Jesus had finished instructing his 12 disciples, he left and began teaching and preaching in the towns. John was in prison when he heard what Christ was doing. So John sent some of his followers to ask Jesus, "Are you the one we should be looking for? Or must we wait for someone else?" Jesus answered, "Go and tell John what you have heard and seen. The blind are now able to see, and the lame can walk. People with leprosy are being healed, and the deaf can hear. The dead are raised to life, and the poor are hearing the good news. God will bless everyone who doesn't reject me because of what I do." As John's followers were going away, Jesus spoke to the crowds about John. "What sort of person did you go out into the desert to see? Was he like tall grass blown about by the wind? What kind of man did you go out to see? Was he someone dressed in fine clothes? People who dress like that live in the king's palace. What did you really go out to see? Was he a prophet? He certainly was. I tell you that he was more than a prophet. In the scriptures, God says about him, 'I am sending my messenger ahead of you to get things ready for you.' I tell you that no one ever born on this earth is greater than John the Baptist. But whoever is least in the kingdom of heaven is greater than John. From the time of John the Baptist until now, violent people have been trying to take over the kingdom of heaven by force. All the books of the prophets and the law of Moses told what was going to happen up to the time of John. And if you believe them, John is Elijah, the prophet you are waiting for. If you have ears, pay attention. You people are like children sitting in the market and shouting to each other, 'We played the flute, but you would not dance. We sang a funeral song, but you would not mourn.' John the Baptist did not go around eating and drinking, and you said, 'That man has a demon in him.' But the Son of Man goes around eating and drinking, and you say, 'That man eats and drinks too much. He is even a friend of tax collectors and sinners.' Yet wisdom is shown to be right by what it does." In the towns where Jesus had worked most of his miracles, the people refused to turn to God. So Jesus was upset with them and said, "You people of Chorazin are in for trouble. You people of Bethsaida are in for trouble too. If the miracles that took place in your towns had happened in Tyre and Sidon, the people there would have turned to God long ago. They would have dressed in sackcloth and put ashes on their heads. I tell you that on the day of judgment, the people of Tyre and Sidon will get off easier than you will. People of Capernaum, do you think you will be honored in heaven? You will go down to hell. If the miracles that took place in your town had happened in Sodom, that town would still be standing. So I tell you that on the day of judgment, the people of Sodom will get off easier than you." At that moment, Jesus said, "My Father, Lord of heaven and earth, I am grateful that you hid all this from wise and educated people and showed it to ordinary people. Yes, Father, that is what pleased you. My Father has given me everything, and he is the only one who knows the Son. The only one who truly knows the Father is the Son. But the Son wants to tell others about the Father so that they can know him too. If you are tired from carrying heavy burdens, come to me and I will give you rest.
Take the yoke I give you. Put it on your shoulders and learn from me. I am gentle and humble, and you will find rest. This yoke is easy to bear, and this burden is light.

One Sabbath, Jesus and his disciples were walking through some wheat fields. His disciples were hungry and began picking and eating grains of wheat. Some Pharisees noticed this and said to Jesus, "Why are your disciples picking grain on the Sabbath? They are not supposed to do that." Jesus answered, "You surely must have read what David did when he and his followers were hungry. He went into the house of God, and then they ate the sacred loaves of bread that only priests are supposed to eat. Haven't you read in the law of Moses that the priests are allowed to work in the temple on the Sabbath? But no one says that they are guilty of breaking the law of the Sabbath. I tell you that there is something here greater than the temple. Don't you know what the scriptures mean when they say, 'Instead of offering sacrifices to me, I want you to be merciful to others'? If you knew what this means, you would not condemn these innocent disciples of mine. So the Son of Man is Lord over the Sabbath." Jesus left and went into one of the Jewish meeting places, where there was a man whose hand was crippled. Some Pharisees wanted to accuse Jesus of doing something wrong, and they asked him, "Is it right to heal someone on the Sabbath?" Jesus answered, "If you had a sheep that fell into a ditch on the Sabbath, wouldn't you lift it out? People are worth much more than sheep. And so it is right to do good on the Sabbath." Then Jesus told the man, "Hold out your hand." The man did, and it became as healthy as the other one. The Pharisees left and started making plans to kill Jesus. When Jesus found out what was happening, he left there, and large crowds followed him. He healed all of their sick, but warned them not to tell anyone about him. So God's promise came true, just as Isaiah the prophet had said, "Here is my chosen servant. I love him, and he pleases me. I will give him my spirit, and he will bring justice to the nations. He won't shout or yell or call out in the streets. He won't break off a bent reed or put out a dying flame. But he will make sure that justice is done. All nations will place their hope in him." Some people brought to Jesus a man who was blind and could not talk because he had a demon in him. Jesus healed the man, and then he was able to talk and see. The crowds were so amazed that they asked, "Could Jesus be the son of David?" When the Pharisees heard this, they said, "He forces out demons by the power of Beelzebul, the ruler of the demons." Jesus knew what they were thinking, and he said to them, "Any kingdom where people fight each other will end up ruined. And a town or family that fights will soon destroy itself. So if Satan fights against himself, how can his kingdom last? If I use the power of Beelzebul to force out demons, whose power do your own followers use to force them out? Your followers are the ones who will judge you. But when I force out demons by the power of God's Spirit, it proves that God's kingdom has already come to you. How can anyone break into a strong man's house and steal his things unless he first ties up the strong man? Then he can take everything. If you're not on my side, you are against me. If you don't gather in the harvest with me, you scatter it. I tell you that any sinful thing you do or say can be forgiven. Even if you speak against the Son of Man, you can be forgiven. But if you speak against the Holy Spirit, you can never be forgiven, either in this life or in the life to come. A good tree produces only good fruit, and a bad tree produces bad fruit. You can tell what a tree is like by the fruit it produces. You are a bunch of evil snakes.
So how can you say anything good? Your words show what is in your hearts. Good people bring good things out of their hearts. But evil people bring evil things out of their hearts. I promise you that on the day of judgment, everyone will have to account for every careless word they have spoken. On that day, they will be told that they are either innocent or guilty because of the things they have said. Some Pharisees and teachers of the law of Moses said, "Teacher, we want you to show us a sign from heaven." But Jesus replied, "You want a sign because you are evil and won't believe. But the only sign you will get is the sign of the prophet Jonah. He was in the stomach of a big fish for 3 days and nights, just as the Son of Man will be deep in the earth for 3 days and nights. On the day of judgment, the people of Nineveh will stand there with you and condemn you. They turned to God when Jonah preached, and yet here is something far greater than Jonah. The Queen of the South will also stand there with you and condemn you. She traveled a long way to hear Solomon's wisdom, and yet here is something much greater than Solomon. When an evil spirit leaves a person, it travels through the desert looking for a place to rest. But when the demon doesn't find a place, it says, 'I will go back to the home I left.' When it gets there and finds the place empty, clean, and fixed up, it goes off and finds 7 other evil spirits even worse than itself. They all come and make their home there, and the person ends up in worse shape than before. That's how it will be with you evil people of today." While Jesus was still speaking to the crowds, his mother and brothers came and stood outside because they wanted to talk with him. Someone told Jesus, "Your mother and brothers are standing outside and want to talk with you." Jesus answered, "Who is my mother? And who are my brothers?" Then he pointed to his disciples and said, "These are my mother and my brothers. Anyone who obeys my Father in heaven is my brother or sister or mother."

That same day, Jesus left the house and went out beside Lake Galilee, where he sat down to teach. Such large crowds gathered around him that he had to sit in a boat while the people stood on the shore. Then he taught them many things by using stories. He said, "A farmer went out to scatter seed in a field. While the farmer was scattering the seed, some of it fell along the road and was eaten by birds. Other seeds fell on thin, rocky ground and quickly started growing because the soil wasn't very deep. But when the sun came up, the plants were scorched and dried up because they did not have enough roots. Some other seeds fell where thorn bushes grew up and choked the plants. But a few seeds did fall on good ground, where the plants produced 100 or 60 or 30 times as much as was scattered." If you have ears, pay attention. Jesus' disciples came to him and asked, "Why do you use nothing but stories when you speak to the people?" Jesus answered, "I have explained the secrets about the kingdom of heaven to you, but not to others. Everyone who has something will be given more. The people who don't have anything will lose even what little they have. I use stories when I speak to them because when they look, they cannot see. And when they listen, they cannot hear or understand." So God's promise came true, just as the prophet Isaiah had said, "These people will listen and listen, but never understand. They will look and look, but never see. All of them have stubborn minds. Their ears are stopped up and their eyes are covered. They cannot see or hear or understand. If they could, they would turn to me and I would heal them. But God has blessed you because your eyes can see and your ears can hear. Many prophets and good people were eager to see what you see and to hear what you hear. But I tell you that they did not see or hear. Now listen to the meaning of the story about the farmer. The seeds that fell along the road are the people who hear the message about the kingdom, but don't understand it. Then the evil one comes and snatches the message from their hearts. The seeds that fell on rocky ground are the people who gladly hear the message and accept it right away. But they don't have deep roots, and they don't last very long. As soon as life gets hard or the message gets them in trouble, they give up. The seeds that fell among the thorn bushes are also people who hear the message. But they start worrying about the needs of this life and are fooled by the desire to get rich. So the message gets choked out, and they never produce anything. The seeds that fell on good ground are the people who hear and understand the message. They produce as much as 100 or 60 or 30 times what was planted. Jesus then told them this story. The kingdom of heaven is like what happened when a farmer scattered good seed in a field. But while everyone was sleeping, an enemy came and scattered weed seeds in the field and then left. When the plants came up and began to ripen, the farmer's servants could see the weeds. The servants came and asked, "Sir, didn't you scatter good seed in your field? Where did these weeds come from?" "An enemy did this," he replied. His servants then asked, "Do you want us to go out and pull up the weeds?" "No," he answered. "You might also pull up the wheat. Leave the weeds alone until harvest time. Then I'll tell my workers to gather the weeds and tie them up and burn them.
but I'll have them store the wheat in my barn." Jesus told them another story. "The kingdom of heaven is like what happens when a farmer plants a mustard seed in a field. Although it is the smallest of all seeds, it grows larger than any garden plant and becomes a tree. Birds even come and nest on its branches." Jesus also said, "The kingdom of heaven is like what happens when a woman mixes a little yeast into 3 big batches of flour. Finally, all the dough rises." Jesus used stories when he spoke to the people. In fact, he did not tell them anything without using stories. So God's promise came true, just as the prophet had said, "I will use stories to speak my message and to explain things that have been hidden since the creation of the world." After Jesus left the crowd and went inside, his disciples came to him and said, "Explain to us the story about the weeds in the wheat field." Jesus answered, "The one who scattered the good seed is the Son of Man. The field is the world. And the good seeds are the people who belong to the kingdom. The weed seeds are those who belong to the evil one, and the one who scattered them is the devil. The harvest is the end of time, and angels are the ones who bring in the harvest. Weeds are gathered and burned. That's how it will be at the end of time.

0: Every morning, we face choices, hope or despair, faith or fear. At Morning Light, we want you to see God's work in person right in front of you, to see His extraordinary plan at work in them, that no one is beyond the reach of His power, no life insignificant. And trusting Him means you never walk alone. 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
1: Recently, a famous actor was asked if he could meet anybody in the world throughout history, who would he want to meet? His immediate response was Jesus Christ. Have you ever thought about that? If you could meet anybody in the world or in history, who would you want to meet? Well, join us on Stand in the Gap this week as we look at how you can meet God, how you can see God by being pure of heart.

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1: You need to stop seeking the things that are in your culture. Stop looking to hit the lotto, because God said, I'll supply all that you need. Stop looking for some miracle cure. He said, I'm the Lord that healeth thee. Stop going out here and feeling the need to defend yourself when it said the angel of the Lord encamps round about them that fear him. You must shift your faith. What Paul is saying is you must move your faith from the culture over to the kingdom. Yeah. There shall no evil befall me, nor any plague come nigh my dwelling. 1,000 will fall at my side, 10,000 at my right hand, but it won't come near me. Why? The angel of the Lord encamps. Notice what it said. It said encamps. That means you can't get rid of him. He lives with you. He's standing in the room while you're sleeping at night. He's sitting in the passenger seat of your automobile. He encamps.
2: Well, praise the Lord, everyone, and welcome to the Climbing Higher broadcast. You know, here at Bethel, our title is really our heart. We want to climb higher in the things of God. We want to get so close to God that, if you forgive my terminology, he gets irritated with every time he turns around. Here's somebody from Bethel in my presence, praising me and worshiping me. Here they come again. And you know what? They don't want anything. They just want to sit in my presence and praise me for who I am. That's the mentality we have here at Bethel. You see, I believe with all of my heart that God has a divine purpose for all of his children. I don't necessarily think that that purpose is ministry related in every sense of the word. Sometimes you just may have the purpose of helping someone who's downtrodden, of breathing life into someone's desperate situation. Whatever that purpose is, you ought to seek to fulfill it. Now, with discovering your purpose and understanding your purpose and staying with your purpose, we're going to present this message to you today using the letter to the Colossian Christians. Because if you understand anything about the letter to the Colossians, Paul tries to get them away from being held captive by the culture that they were in and learning how to fulfill the purpose of every believer, which is to seek the things of God. That's right. He says, since you are risen with Christ, in chapter 3, seek those things which are above, where Christ sits on the right hand of God. And so today you hear a whole lot of discovering your purpose, and usually it's connected to ministry and ministerial titles. But Paul tells the Colossian Christian that your purpose is to seek Jesus and then to carry out the great commandment of sharing that knowledge about Jesus to everyone you encounter. So listen to the message today, and I'll be back at the close of the broadcast to encourage you just a little bit more. God bless you.
1: Because the culture tells you how long you should go. 45 minutes is good enough, only for an ice cream sandwich. We learned early on, God don't show up till 10 o'clock at night. That's why in our churches, when you came in and service, you started at 7:45. What a weird time, because we knew we were going to be there all night. God didn't show up till 10 p.m. And it was only a few people left. That's right. So the Lord says, I'm thinning out the unbelievers. The miracles would take place when the unbelievers are gone. Those of you that don't want to praise God, we ain't waiting on you. We're going to praise him anyway, because he's been good to us, and he called us out of darkness into his marvelous light. I'm not controlled by the world. Look, the president does what he does, but Jesus Christ is Lord. This man was voted in, but God is the king. I'm not fearing what any man can do. The Lord of hosts, he will fight for me. Glory to God. Let me move on. I can tell I'm touching some of you. I'm touching some of you. The rest of you, I'm going to come out and slap you, because I can't listen. I don't understand. You don't come into a place where there's praise and not praise. You in our way. But I'm going to tell you what the man said when they told him he couldn't praise the Lord in their church. He said, look at all this land God gave me, and I'm still strong enough to walk behind the mule. He said, I got 5 sons, and not a one of them ever been in jail. He said, my body is strong, and I'm healthy. And if you don't want me to praise God in your church, hold my mule. I'm going to praise him right here. Some of you are offended by the praise that's going up, but that's all right. If you don't want to praise him, go in the narthex. We're going to shout right now. Sit down, sit down, sit down, sit down. See, too many of you in here all bound and oppressed. The devil fought you last week, beat up on you Tuesday, slapped you around on Wednesday, stole your money on Thursday, stole your car on Friday, tried to kill you on Saturday, but this is the first day of the week. And mama used to tell me, as long as there's life, there's hope. And the Bible said, weeping may endure for the night. It don't have to, it may, but joy. Listen. Even in the spirit realm, we're getting all caught up. That's why Paul says, listen, verse 18, let no man beguile you of your reward in a voluntary humility and worshiping of angels. There are people who are always telling you what they saw just so you can think they're super spiritual. Why would I want to see an angel? Man came here several years ago. Me and Pastor Martin talk about this and get a good laugh. Man came here several years ago and he said he wanted to see Pastor Lambert. And Martin said, well, you know, maybe I can help you. He said, you don't have no television broadcast. He said, I want to see him. We laugh about it. But he was right. If I got a problem, what do I want to go to one of the helpers for? You spend too much time looking for preachers when you ought to have the preacher's God. You're going around looking for sons of God when you ought to have God. God has opened the door and said, you bring yourself in here to me. You don't need to see Lambert. You need to see Jesus. And Jesus didn't say when the Holy Spirit comes, he's going to lead you to Lambert. He said he's going to lead you to me. So you better get yourself together and prepare to meet God in every area of your life. That's why our preachers are resigning. That's why they're broke down, because you're putting too much on them. Jesus said, come to me, all you that labor and are heavy laden. But it only happens in the Pentecostal church. You don't never see a Presbyterian pastor overwrought by his members. They don't even bother them. In our churches, I got to see the pastor. What's wrong? My refrigerator died. I'm a carpenter, not a refrigerator repairman. I just need somebody to talk to. Look around. Turn around. Look around. Turn around. Look around. There you go. Pick somebody. Maybe you can find someone that needs what you have. Come and drop all that stuff on my table. That's why years ago when I used to do all that counseling stuff on Tuesdays and Thursdays, I'd leave here and go to Lee's and get a big hoagie and a 2-liter Pepsi. I don't eat those things anymore. That's right. So I can't be sitting in counseling no more. Now watch what Paul does. This man is tremendous in his writing.

Now, maybe you don't know how to do that, but see, I had a very good example of walking in authority with just the threat of him finding out. Made me straighten up. When mama said, I'm going to tell your father. And Gary and I would be fighting. I mean, fighting. And we would, and mama never tried to break us up. We just went at it. After a while, she got enough. She said, if y'all don't quit, I'm going to tell your father. We both became Catholic. We were praying to Mary, Hail Mary, full of grace, save us from this awful place. Please help us get through this. Why? Because the threat of our father finding out. Now, Daddy was not abusive. He was not abusive. But he was a disciplinarian. You will not do such and such, and you will do so and so. So that's how I learned to obey and fear God, because I had an earthly example. And so here, Paul is saying that the devil responds the same way. He's been stripped of all of his authority. I mean stripped. Listen, here's how you can do it. Let's say, for example, and I'm not going to do it, so don't go around saying I am. But let's say right now, Irvin is chairman of the deacon board. So that means all the deacons pretty much follow his leadership. But if I removed Irvin come over and tell them something, they say, man, we ain't going to listen to you. They would say, look, you can't tell us what to do anymore. They say, Pastor, so-and-so chairman of the deacon board now, we ain't going to listen to you no more. I stripped him. And he doesn't have to be obeyed anymore. You used to have to obey the devil before you were saved. But God stripped him of his power. So why aren't you obeying him now? Somebody help a brother out and tell me, why are you obeying him now when he's been stripped of his power, his authority, and his ability to deceive you? Because the Holy Spirit, the Spirit of truth, lives inside of you, and you know when the devil is oppressing you. Don't you dare tell me, because Jesus said that power could deceive the very elect if it were possible. There, the preposition if means you cannot be deceived. You know when the devil is pushing you. You know when he's lying to you, because something doesn't work right down here. You feel, this ain't of God. But now watch. The Colossians are troubled. They're troubled because Paul is attacking the culture. Paul is attacking their cultural connection. Paul is saying you don't have to live by the rules of your culture. You don't have to hold on to the old archaic things of Judaism. You don't have to hold on to the worldly functions and performances. You need to learn how to establish your own position in Christ. You need to stop seeking the things that are in your culture. Stop looking to hit the lotto, because God said, I'll supply all that you need. Stop looking for some miracle cure. He said, I'm the Lord that healeth thee. Stop going out here and feeling the need to defend yourself when it said the angel of the Lord encamps round about them that fear him. You must shift your faith. What Paul is saying is you must move your faith from the culture over to the kingdom. Yeah. There shall no evil befall me, nor any plague come nigh my dwelling. 1,000 will fall at my side, 10,000 at my right hand, but it won't come near me. Why? The angel of the Lord encamps. Notice what it said. It said in camp. That means you can't get rid of him. He lives with you. He's standing in the room while you're sleeping at night. He's sitting in the passenger seat of your automobile. He encamps. You ever notice when there's a tragedy, a fire or something, there's always some emergency workers that will always set up a perimeter and they'll say, you can't get any closer. Because if you get any closer, you can feel the heat and maybe even get singed. Well, that's what the devil does to some of you. He tells you to sit in the back of the church. Don't get no closer, because I want you to stay cold. I want you to stay so far away from God. Don't even try to move up. And use your physical limitations as your excuse. I got a problem with my foot. I can't go down front. The devil said, that's right. Keep saying that. Jesus is down front going, bring your crippled foot down here. And see, listen. You remember the Bible said there was a whole lot of people down there at the pool, and they were under these tents, and Jesus walked up to one man. I love this. He didn't walk up and say, in my name, get up. He didn't say that. He did not say that, because the problem was not with his body. The problem was not with the amount of time.

0: had that condition. Jesus said, the problem is with your mind. He said, do you want to be whole? You see, the longer you keep disassociating yourself, the longer you keep sitting in the back, the longer you keep staying away from the fire, that means you're going to stay cold. Don't you notice that every time you sit in the back, you can't feel God's presence like you used to? Don't you notice that every time you stay out of church, you can't feel His presence like you used to? Why don't you break that pattern and squeeze yourself down front? We want you to come down to where the fire is. Get close enough that you get burned. Get close. Listen to this. In 1996, I went to Ocean City, Maryland, and I was out there playing. Not 96, I think it was around 97, 98. And I'm down on the beach playing with Darius, and we're in the sun. And I'm just down there, you know, in my beach wear, and I didn't have a shirt on. So I'm down there, and the sun just burned the daylights out of me. It burned the daylights out of me. I mean, I looked like a lobster. It was terrible. I had sunglasses on, so you know I looked like a panda bear. All the rest of me was red. But when it started dying off, oh, my skin started peeling. Oh, it hurt so bad that I vowed that I will never again let the sun hit my body. Every time after that I went to the beach, I covered myself up with 2 or 3 towels. I would get a beach umbrella or sit in a cabana and cover myself. Even when I walked over to get beverages or food from over at the cantina, I always covered myself. I bought the long swim pants. I ain't have no trunks on. And I put on those long sleeve shirts that would keep the sun's rays off of you, because I didn't want to feel the effect of the sun, because I knew what it would do to me. Now, there's some Japhethites that were walking around, and they just as red as can be, but they love the sun. They put on that suntan lotion, and they're as brown as I am. They want to be. I'm like, yeah, wish you had been born brown. Then they could have brought you here from Africa, and you would have been in slavery for 400 years. You better be glad you're a European. But they would be down there just, you know, oh, just soaking in the sunshine. And I always stayed away from it. And so I found that I was missing something, but I didn't want to risk it because I didn't want to get burned. And that's like some of you, you come into church, you sit in the back because you're scared of the touch. Because somewhere in the recesses of your mind, you have convinced yourself that if you get a touch from God, you're going to have to give up some things in your life. And so you figure it's safe. You stay in the back. You stay where it's safe. It's like we used to ride the back of the bus until the man said we could ride up front. But do you notice we still go to the back? Why? It's a mindset. You're allowed to sit in the front, but you know the trouble is in the back. You don't want to sit up front. You want to sit in the back. Same way in church. We find ourselves sitting in the back to stay out of the way of the anointing. But here's what I discovered. The anointing is fluid. When God hangs your picture up in heaven's post office with a wanted sign over it, He will find your narrow behind and bring you down to the front. If He has to bring you sliding one leg, you coming down there. Because if God has elected you, no power on the earth can keep that election down. But watch this. Paul goes from telling us what to avoid in chapter 2. Telling us what to avoid, but now demanding where we should seek. The implication of chapter 2 is that we are seeking the things of the culture. Why? In order to be accepted by the culture. That's why we do what we do. You get your hair done the way that you get it because that's the way the culture gets it done. You get your weave and all the other stuff. I'm not trying to be funny. But you get all those things because that's what the culture is doing. So they have impacted you so that you look like them. You go and get your nails did because that's what the culture says you should do. It's not so much personal grooming as much as it is, it's a cultural observance. There are plenty of places where they don't do that to themselves. But we do. Why? Our culture tells us that. Our young men wear t-shirts three sizes too big. Why? The culture says. Now they wear their breeches all the way down to their, just above their knees. Why? Because the culture says to do it. They have no idea that that's a prison thing. To make it easier to have a physical interaction. So you run around doing all this stuff in the world. Why? Because of weakness. You don't know what to seek. So Paul says, let me help you. Here's your problem. Since you are risen with Christ, the verb seek, it's in the imperative, which means it's a command. It means you can't be a Christian and not seek. Y'all gonna make me dance. Y'all gonna make me dance. I'm telling you, I'm just seeing this in my mind's eye. The seek here is like a seek with desperation. So I couldn't get a real theological application. So I'm gonna give you a worldly application. When the boys from Norris Street came down from 21st and Norris, and I was over there with the boys from the valley, but I lived in Norris Street territory. So I would come up Dolphin Street to Van Pelt, up Van Pelt over Susky, and then quickly run to my house at 2107. Because the boys from Norris Street would come down. Now when they came down and saw me, and they would run towards me, I was seeking a place to go. And it wasn't no casual search. Like, I wonder where. They came down Susquehanna Avenue one time, and me and some of the guys, we were trying doors to see which one was open. See, Jesus said, I'm the door. We were looking for Jesus. Because then they would shoot you. But we would try doors, and we found one that run right in. And they had those vestibules that you could go in, and all you needed was a couple of minutes. Then you run out and go back over to the guys. And so this is what Jesus and Paul is saying. He's saying when you become a Christian, he said you ought to seek the things which are above. Stop being compelled to seek those things in the world.
1: Now Paul tells us, he tells us that the enemy has been defeated, that Jesus has conquered him once and for all. And so you and I must now dedicate ourselves to seeking the things of the Lord. In fact, the commands that he gives us in chapter 3 of the letter to the Colossians in the first 3 verses have to do with set your affections on things above, where Christ sits on the right hand of God, to seek those things that come from the kingdom of God, and then keep yourself in the love of God. So we see that Paul tells us our purpose is Christ-centered, Christ-oriented, and dedicated to the furtherance of the gospel of Jesus Christ. Don't let the life of the Colossians at the beginning, where they were held captive by the culture. He even tells them, don't even worry about holy days and holidays, but stay focused on your walk with God. That's your purpose. Your purpose is to connect with Christ. That's why God sent Jesus. Jesus is the one who pulls us to God. Jesus is the one who died in our place. And you can never, ever overuse Christ. He is to be in all, through all, and for all. In fact, Paul says, by him, all things consist. And so I want to leave you with this thought, that once you understand your purpose in God, strip yourself of everything else and begin to focus on how to get closer to Jesus. When you get closer to Jesus, you know what's going to happen? You remember over in the book of Exodus where Moses gets to the point where he says to God, show me your glory. And God said, I can't do that because I'm so awesome that if I let you see me in my full glory, it would just suck all the life out of you because my glory is so powerful. But then he says, there's a place by me and you can go stand on the rock. And Paul tries to let us know that the rock is Jesus. And if you want to see God, take a good look at Jesus. Jesus said, the Father and I are one. I love you with the love of God. I thank you for praying for us. I thank you for communicating with us as often as you do. We love you and we pray that you will continue to walk in the fulfillment of your purpose. God bless you.
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0: Larry Bird. I've been part of Lighthouse TV since the very beginning. We're now launching out with a new program called Deep Waters. And we have a live audience that comes to the studio. 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
1: 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Our moon is unusual in many ways and is well designed to support life on Earth and fulfill its stated purposes as described in the Bible. Our Design Moon with Spike Passaris. 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
1: 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And we know He's coming because Jesus authenticated His second coming by rising from the dead.

0: everyone, and welcome to Bethlehem Glory. We're glad that you're joining us. We're in the book of Hebrews. We're in the Hall of Fame of Faith in chapter 11, going through some of the patriarchs of the Old Testament and matriarchs as well. We'll get to some of those in a little bit. But before we get started in this book, and we're going to start off with our prayer from Psalm 119 and verse 18. Lord, open our eyes that we would see wonderful things in your word. Teach us through the power of the Holy Spirit the things that you want us to know, and that we might grow in the knowledge and the wisdom of our living God. Lord, we so desire this in our inward parts. So, Lord, teach us today. Show us. In Jesus' precious name we pray. Amen and amen. Verse 7 we're going to be looking at, the one about Noah. By faith, here we have this faith again. Noah, being warned of God, he was warned about that severe judgment was going to come upon the earth. And so he had a big job ahead of him, old man Noah there. Being warned of God concerning things not seen as yet. The world had never been covered with a flood. And so, I mean, he's told to build the boat. He was moved with godly fear. That's a good place to be when you're moved with godly fear. Prepared an ark. So we see the fruit of his faith. God told him to do something. He couldn't understand it, but he did it. He was moved. He prepared an ark to the saving of his house, through which he condemned the world and became heir of the righteousness which is according to faith. Oh, there's a lot in there. But let's just look at it this way. Noah was warned because of impending doom, and God told him, build an ark of safety, because the water is going to come. The world is going to be flooded. And so he went about it and he prepared an ark. So we see the life of Abel and then Enoch and now Noah. So in Abel, we see how faith, in a sense, must go from death to life. That life comes out of death. We see that in the life of Abel. And then in Enoch, we see that faith conquers death. He walked with God and then he was not. And now we see how faith grows, because we have faith, we can save others, and how there's a fruit that is in faith. And so it was to the saving of his house. His household was saved. Noah had faith. Of course, his family had faith, but it was because of the faith of Noah, because he believed God. So let's look at it like that acorn and the oak tree, like I told you before. We see Abel, the acorn, so to speak, has to die, in a sense. That acorn has to die. Something has to die. The kernel of wheat, a grain of corn, has to die, and then it brings forth a harvest. So we see Abel has kind of a root of the tree, or the kernel or something that's planted, and there's life that comes out of it. And then we see in the life of Enoch, it's growing. It's growing in the things of God. And now, because in the life of Noah, we see fruit on that tree. We see fruit. There's a fruit in faith. It's fidelity. It's faithfulness. It's, will I be faithful when my faith appears to have failed me? That's fidelity. That's faithfulness. And we see that as well in the life of Noah. By faith, Noah, being warned of God concerning things not seen as yet. It tells us in Genesis, the 6th chapter, Noah found grace in the eyes of the Lord. And Noah was a just man and a perfect man in his generation, and Noah walked with God. In the midst of depravity, in the midst of a world that was condemned and would soon be destroyed, there was a righteous man. His name was Noah. And you think, well, yeah, everybody else around me is doing it. I can't live this godly life. I mean, everything around me seduces me to do the things that I shouldn't do. But Noah did it, and we can do it. Paul says, you know, I know sometimes I do the things I shouldn't do, and the things I should do I don't always do. And we have grace when we do those things. He was moved with godly fear, and I said that's a good place to be. When Jesus prayed in Gethsemane, it was with godly fear. So godly fear is a good thing, because that means that we want to listen to the warnings of God. Remember the story of Jonah? My one grandson's name is Jonah. And we play this little game, and I'll say, Jonah, go to Nineveh. And then he hollers back at me, Grandma, go to Nineveh. And we play this little game. Well, Jonah didn't go to Nineveh right away, did he? He went and got on a ship and went the other way to Tarshish. And he's on this ship and a lot of things are happening. And in Jonah, the first chapter, verse 6, it says, "So the shipmaster came to Jonah and said to him, 'O sleeper, arise, call upon thy God. If so be that God will think upon us that we do not perish.'" That was the fear of the Lord, godly fear that was upon that shipmaster. He knew that Jonah was doing something wrong, running away from God. And he had the fear of the Lord in him. And he wanted something done right away. So when we have the fear of the Lord, we're afraid not to do what God tells us to do. Because we know what the Word of God says. By faith, Noah prepared an ark. An ark, a place of refuge. Little baby Moses was put in that ark, that little basket. It's a place of safety. God is our ark. He's our place of safety. And so Noah was placed, his family, in that ark. That's the fruit of his faith. He worked, he built an ark. The world was drowned, but our faith lives in fellowship with God. Regardless of what's happening around us, we're in that ark of safety. To the saving of his house. You know, we may think that Noah, well, he wasn't a very profitable preacher. I mean, only his family was saved. But beloved, look at it this way. The whole church owes his existence to the faith of Noah, to the faith of one man. So it's the house of God that was spared because of the faith of Noah. So one person can make a difference. So we see Abel, Noah, and Enoch, all of them. Jesus is my refuge. He's my ark. He's the one that I run to in times of trouble. So let's look at those three lives. Abel, the righteous, they're all types of Christ. So listen to this. Abel, the righteous one, hated and slain by his brethren, coming to God with sacrifice. That's what with Jesus. And Enoch, the beloved son, we see him, in whom God is well pleased, walking with him on earth and then taken up into heaven. A typology of Jesus. And then we see Noah, preparing salvation, saving his people, and condemning the world. The three of them, they're all types of Christ. By faith, Noah prepared an ark to the saving of his house. My ark, my place of refuge is Jesus Christ. He's yours too. And he's beckoning us to press on and keep on going. We'll be right back.
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Now, sometimes we fear tomorrow. We fear the unknown. And in the day of trouble that we have many times in our world, we wonder what's going to happen. Well, outside of the one church that I pass all the time when I go home, the other day it was written, "Don't fear tomorrow, God's already there." I don't need to fear tomorrow. I can walk by faith. I can walk in obedience, knowing that tomorrow's okay because He's waiting for me. He went out. He didn't know where He was going. He left His country, His people, the only place that He'd ever known, Ur of the Chaldeans. By faith, He became a sojourner in the land of promise, as in a land not His own, dwelling in tents with Isaac and Jacob, the heirs with Him of the same promise. For He looked, though. See, He had great vision. And without a vision, the people perish. He had great vision, Abraham. For He looked for the city which hath foundations, whose builder and maker is God. That's the city I look for. That's the city I long for. That city four square, my heavenly Jerusalem. So I walk by faith right now, like my father Abraham, who was called, what an endearment he's called this term, the friend of God. I mean, Christians and Jews alike have great honor for Father Abraham, so to speak, because of his overwhelming an example of faith that he is to us in Scripture. It says in our epistle as well that we're to be imitators of them, like the ones we've been reading about, Abel and Enoch and Noah and now Abraham. Be imitators of them who through faith and long-suffering inherit the promises. Paul says in Romans, the fifth chapter, who walk in the steps of that faith of our father Abraham, which he had. I want to walk in those footsteps of faith and know what kind of faith that really is. I want to have that fullness of faith that Abraham did. I want to have that in my life because we can receive that inheritance. He went out. He didn't know where he was going. But this was the object of his faith. God was dealing with Abraham, the real man, to trust God in everything. And so we see the challenges constantly in the life of Abraham, but it was to train him, to teach him, to show him the one true God. That's why we go through trials and tribulations, that God might show us his way. It says of Abraham, get thee out from thy country and from thy kindred and unto the land that I will show thee. He didn't want him to cling to anything, his kindred or his country, but only to God. Get thee away from all of that. I'm in the world. I'm not of the world. Get away from that. Wash that filth off of me. It was by faith to teach him. Remember in the Gospel of John, they said to him when they're challenging Jesus, are you greater than your father Abraham? And Jesus said, your father Abraham rejoiced to see my day, and he saw it and was glad. Remember that epiphany that Abraham had of Calvary? He rejoiced to see that day. He had faith. He had vision. He had perception in the things of God. And he was obedient. Obedience is the essence of faith. If I don't obey, do I have any faith at all? To obey is better than sacrifice. I'd rather give money to the poor. No, Jesus says, I want your heart. That's the song that Keith Green wrote. To obey is better than sacrifice. I don't want your money, I want your life. And in a sense, that's what Scripture says to us. I want your life. So by faith, Abraham obeyed. In John's Gospel, it says, Jesus answered, if any man love me, and he will keep my words, my Father will love him, and we will come and make our abode with him. If you're obedient to my word, this is the way into the holiest of all. This is the way into close fellowship with the living God. He went out not knowing whither he went. But we have a God who's watching over us and guiding us and directing us. In the Gospel of John, it says, when he, meaning the Holy Spirit, when he comes, he will guide you in all truth. He will guide you. That's a promise in the Word of God. So we have that promise. And he's here working in our character, faith, that we might one day see that heavenly city, that Jerusalem, that city.

foursquare, that heavenly Jerusalem, the city whose foundation, whose builder and maker is God, that Abraham searched for. By faith, he became a sojourner in the land of promise. He went from the land of Ur of the Chaldees into Canaan. But, you know, while wherever he was, even when he was in Haran, his heart was never there. It was always in that heavenly Jerusalem. He left Ur. He was in Haran. He was in Canaan. But his heart was always in the heavenly Jerusalem. For he looked for a city whose builder is God. He had faith in the unseen. He had hope in the future. His heart was in heaven. Where's my heart today? In Revelation, it says, I, John, saw the holy city, the new Jerusalem. That's what I want to see. That's what you want to see. Coming down from God out of heaven, prepared as a bride adorned for her husband. That's the new Jerusalem. That's the city of the living God. That's the city that Abraham saw. By faith he obeyed. He went out and he sojourned in the land of promise, for he looked for a city whose builder and maker was God. That's the supernatural, natural life that I need to live. This is living the promises of God. He went out not knowing where he went, not knowing where he was going, not knowing what lie ahead for him, not knowing the troubles, the tribulations, the trials that might be there, leaving a life of comfort. You and I can do that because we know God's already there. And he's waiting for us. So we don't have a spirit of fear. We have a spirit of power, of love, of a sound mind, because of the good news and the blood of Jesus Christ. All beloved, you're an overcomer, and so am I. We'll be right back with more.

Listen, the name of our program is The King is Coming, because we believe the King is coming. And we know He's coming because Jesus authenticated His second coming by rising from the dead.

0: Did you know that Christian activity is restricted or prohibited in 53 nations? That's more than one-fourth of the world's countries. How can we help our persecuted brothers and sisters in Christ? Hello, I'm Sam Rohr with another Stand in the Gap Minute. In Hebrews 13:3, we're taught to remember those who are in prison as though in prison with them. In the early church, imprisonment was common. Paul, Peter, Timothy, and many others suffered in this way for their faith. Countless Christians still do today. We can support those in similar situations by both our prayers and how we remember them. This can include speaking out as an advocate for persecuted believers to our elected officials, as well as supporting ministries that serves the persecuted. Write a letter, speak up, do something. Let's remember our persecuted brothers and sisters today.
1: We're in chapter 11 and verse 11. We're going to be talking about one of the women of faith now. We've been talking a lot about the men, Abel and Enoch and Noah and Abraham, and now it's Sarah's turn. So, by faith, even Sarah herself received power to conceive seed when she was past age, since she counted him faithful who had promised. Wherefore also there sprang of one, and him as good as dead, so many as the stars of heaven in multitude, and as the sand, which is by the seashore, innumerable. So by faith, Sarah received the power, the faith to give birth to Isaac, the miracle child. Yes, we know that she took things into her own hands originally, for she had two sons, one of a bondwoman, the other free. We shared that scripture a few lessons back from Galatians. And he of the bondwoman was of the flesh, but he of the other one, Isaac, is of promise. This is the spiritual seed. So we know she laughed at God at one time, but over the years, Sarah's faith grew. And she had power to believe. She believed that God would keep his promise to her. So she wasn't weak in her faith at all. In Romans it says, being not weak in faith, he considered not his own body now dead, Abraham, when he was about 100 years old. Abraham was about 100. Neither yet the deadness of Sarah's womb. She was like 90 and he was 100. They were totally, totally past childbearing years. We see an impotent man and a woman with a dead womb. You think that that's a possibility in this day and age that we would see a miracle child? If God so ordained it, we would. Because this is God's miracle to you and me. He's saying, with God, all things are possible. I bring life out of death. We saw that in the life of Abel. I bring life out of death. She counted him faithful who had promised her. And so we see that out of her dead womb can come life. And life that would bless for, like, so be so innumerable as the sand which is by the seashore. Did you ever try to count even a cup of sand? You can't even do that, yet alone all the sand on the seashore. So Sarah teaches us a profound lesson. And we see in Isaac a type of Christ, a miracle birth in the Old Testament, typifying the miracle birth in the New Testament of Jesus Christ, our Redeemer. So out of death comes life. This is God's way. I must decrease. He must increase. He's the firstborn from the dead. I must be crucified with Christ so that he can live in me. That's the way being born again. That's the way the Christian life is. In a sense, it sounds paradoxical. But in order to live, I must die. Remember I told you a little bit about the tree before, using the three patriarchs in a sense? Well, our tree of faith, it's a tree of faith. Let's look at it this way. We had the seed of faith and we planted it. We think of all of the patriarchs and matriarchs that have gone before us and we see their testimony. We plant the seed of faith, the word of God, in our hearts. But it needs to be nourished at all times. So it has to be watered by the word of God so that faith can grow in us, because faith comes by hearing and hearing by the word of God. So that faith must be growing daily. We must be growing in the knowledge of Christ and of God on a daily basis by the power of the Holy Spirit, who helps us and reveals the Word of God to us. Open my eyes, Lord, that I would see wonderful things in your word. We pray before every one of the Bible lessons that God shows us and teaches us and draws us. I believe those words when I pray them and when I read them. Sarah waited 25 years for this promise to happen. And maybe at times she grew weary. But it says, he is faithful that promised. If he made a promise, he will bring it to completion. And in due time, in the fullness of time, we know that Christ was born. And in due time, when it was God's fullness of time for Isaac to be born, it happened. He's omnipotent. He's faithful. We can trust him. He's our faithful, merciful high priest. It says in 1 Thessalonians, faithful is he who called you, who also will do it. Whatever he tells you, he will do in your life. Whatever this word says, he is faithful because he called you. He called you out of a life of sin into the kingdom of God, into his royal family. You are a priest now forever. You're part of that priesthood. You have eternal life in Christ Jesus, and he will do everything in his word. So this epistle speaks to us of the living God and the city of the living God to which we are to come, of a high priest who lives forever and ever, of the power of an endless life, of a new and a living way, how the word is written in our hearts, how we can go behind the veil into the holiest of all. Sarah failed when she tried to do things her own way. Beloved, I fall flat in my face every time I try to do things my own way. She had her Ishmael experience, and then she finally believed the one who promised. God has spoken to us, you and me today, in his son. And it says in Isaiah, lift up your eyes and behold who has created these things. Look at the stars. Look at the heavens. Lift up your eyes and behold who has created these things that bringeth out their host by number. And he calls them by name. He knows the name of each star. He is strong in power and not one faileth. He will not fail you. This is the Lord God Sabaoth. This is the one who we serve. His name is Jesus. He has a name that is above every single name. And one day every knee will bow. And every tongue will confess him as Lord. Oh, beloved, I pray you know today. I pray you know Jesus Christ. I pray for that day for everyone, that they come to know him. Because I fear the judgment of God upon the unrighteous. Out of an impotent old man and the womb of dead woman, he brings a miracle birth. Can you believe him today for the miracle in your life? Can you trust him today to heal you? Today, if you hear his voice, harden not your hearts as in the day of provocation. We have to come to him with my absolute nothingness, my filthy rags, and fall dead at his feet. And then he raises us up in the resurrection power of Jesus Christ. Beloved, know him today. His name is Jesus. He loves you. Love him back. See you next time on Bethlehem.

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0: 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I'm Jeff Coleman.
1: And I'm Deborah Pinkerton. Welcome to Morning Light.
0: We're glad you made it. Well, from glamour shots to smartphones, photo filters, editing, and digital perfection are reshaping identity, our self-worth, and the way we see ourselves. The panel will discuss if there's anything wrong with putting out our best self, even a fake one, forward.
1: And here's a preview of what's coming up later in the show. Extracurricular programs that empower the younger generation to reach their full potential. That is the mission of Three Star Foundation. The founder is here to share how the program helps build the mind, body, and soul.
0: Good, clean fun, just yes. In time for the summer. Well, our relationship with photography is changing. In the early days of social media, the goal was polished perfection, filters and edits and flawless images. Now researchers say younger Americans increasingly value candid photos, film grain and photo dumps to feel a little more authentic. We still edit just a little more subtly. The ideal image today isn't perfect, it's believable.
1: But back in the 90s, it was a different story. Americans visited glamour shots to receive a makeover, complete with big, shiny hair, bold makeup, and also shiny outfits. Today, technology...
0: Great picture of you there, Deborah.
1: I don't think that's me. Today, technology lives in our phones. We can take dozens of photos in a matter of seconds, then delete, filter, brighten, reshape, or even enhance instantly. So you did have this done.
0: Do you like that?
1: That looks good.
0: What a talented team they are. They're going to be in trouble for that this morning.
1: Well, pictures are no longer just preserving memories, but helping us manage our identity, designing the version of ourselves the world gets to see.
0: I think I'm going to make that my profile picture.
1: Yeah. Not bad.
0: Well, yeah, as photo editing becomes effortless, pressure to look polished increases, according to the National Institutes of Health. Constant exposure to filtered and idealized images is increasing body image dissatisfaction. Now, many young people are not only comparing themselves to celebrities, but to edited versions of friends and classmates, even themselves. The result can blur identity itself, creating anxiety and a quiet sense real life no longer measures up. We're going to ask the panel to think through our relationship with the lens. Dr. Joe Green, Josiah Milinich, and attorney Davis Yuntz back with us this morning. Good morning, gentlemen.
2: Good morning.
0: This is not a very gender balanced panel this morning, so I'm going to have to ask you to make sure that we're taking into account the fair sex on this, all right? So the issue of photos, and people say, well, what are you even talking about this? This is no big deal. Filters are available. There's a new app that allows us to make ourselves maybe 10 years younger or add some hair or whatever we need to do. Why not, Josiah? Why not just put out to the world the best possible, even if it's an imaginary version of ourselves?
2: Well, best is so hard because we all think of ourselves differently, you know? And yeah. I think the hardest part of the social media age, my generation is the first one to like fully live through having it our whole lives.
0: You're right.
2: You know?
0: Yeah.
2: We don't even know the damage it's really doing.
0: When did you get an account?
2: I wasn't allowed to have a phone to like pay for one, so okay. I didn't have access to like social media or anything until I was in high school, like
0: okay.
2: sophomore year, junior year, something like that. But again, everybody else around me, the pressure to, you don't have a phone, and no.
0: Right.
2: And it's all about this connectivity, like even on sports teams and all this kind of stuff, and constantly about like what can you show other people. And I think the hardest part is people don't actually know what your life is like unless they're close enough to know you.
0: Right.
2: And it creates this facade where people want to know people, but they don't actually want to know them, because if you got to know them, they wouldn't be exactly who they were. And you create, you know, we're in the digital age of the AI music and the AI everything. And I think when it comes to the just taking photos of yourself, it's this idea of, I wish I looked more like them.
0: Okay.
2: And it's a copycat society versus, I feel like God designed us to be unique, right? Designed us to be original, but we've devalued originality, that it's like, how can I look at what somebody else is doing? And as long as I'm like them, because people like them, they'll like me. You know what I'm saying?
0: Is it hard for you as a pastor looking at how other pastors are shaping their social media
2: 100%.
0: Present?
2: 100%.
0: Okay.
2: Let me tell you this.
0: Yeah.
2: I was a part of a group kind of think project, and they talked about looking at young adults, teenagers that were coming through youth group.
0: Right.
2: And the two questions, or they asked them the question when they're coming through youth group, hey, what do you want to do when you grow up? And the number two common answers, number one and number two, were being a celebrity or being a pastor.
0: Wow.
2: Because the equation is the same.
0: Huh.
2: They want influence. They want people to see them. And so in this age, we're the first, this is the first age of the church having social media.
3: Okay.
2: And so I don't think we've done a great job balancing that, because we look at, well, how many people did you have? Or what does your stage design look like? Or what did you guys do this weekend? Or what did, and it creates this constant pressure to even post fake photos of your church. And you got to frame it a certain way. So it looked like you were filled today, you know, and it creates this tension all the way around.
3: Is there tension in your field, in your profession, in the law, with, you know, the work that you do to present a certain kind of image? I mean, you think people who are lawyers or scholars or educators never have to think about that. I mean, because they're in the books, they're doing serious work. I mean, how has the image development, image consciousness of the world around you impacted your industry?
4: It's had a huge impact on the industry, and it's not just the AI piece, but it's billboards. Drive down the highway and see the billboards. What a lot of people don't know is some of those law firms aren't even law firms. That's just an advertising agency that filters cases to a law firm, but they create this image.
3: Wait, and that's
4: not
3: a real lawyer on there either?
4: No, it's not. And so it does create this pressure on the industry to come up to that image, because you have paid actors and ads. And it's not a real lawyer, it's a paid actor.
3: Right.
4: And so it does change the perception. And so you want Matthew McConaughey, you want Tom Cruise as your lawyer. That's not the reality. And you might not want them as your lawyer anyway, even if they were lawyers.
3: Right. So what do you do? What are the questions that you ask before you or your team post an image on social media, on a website, to communicate? What are you trying to communicate with how you look to your audience?
4: Well, I really think it's thinking about the people that God has called us to serve.
3: Okay.
4: Right? So we sit down as a team and we pray, who is God going to bring us today as a client? How are we going to be able to speak to them? And so the reality is our vector, our mission is, how do we serve these people well? It's not about us.
3: Right.
4: It's about them. It's about their story. So how do we speak to them? And if we're not authentic to who we are, so we just put that out there. You can go to our website. It says Christian Attorneys. It talks about our faith first.
3: Yep.
4: We've talked about that. We've worked on that. And it really does. So people come to us. They know who we are when they pick up the phone and call us.
3: Dr. Green, what is it like now when you – I mean, part of getting to know members of your congregation, right, is connecting often through social media. Or when you're meeting other pastors, you connect with them on LinkedIn. And you see their picture. You see what they think they look like. Maybe they even have a large congregation. And they look big time. And then you realize when you meet them, well, they're serving an army of one, you know, or they have, or it's a much smaller. Why aren't we comfortable just being who we are and allowing some of that reality to leak in?
5: And that's a great question. What I always try to do is redirect, especially the younger generations, back to your identity in Christ. So once you're more confident in who you are in Christ, then the allure of social media should lessen a little bit. And it's unfortunate because so many people put so much into that, and it becomes, like you mentioned the word facade. It's not real, but it seems real to everyone who's watching. And people get caught up in that trap from time to time that I need to look like that. A lot of ministries are patterning themselves after somebody else instead of being authentically who they are. And so we always try to focus on the substance, focus on your real identity as a way to lessen the allure that says, I need likes. I need to put out a fake thing. You know, there's a filter on there I put on one day. I was just playing around with it, and I had a six-pack. And I was like, I should put it on our page.
3: I'm not laughing because I doubt that that's your real identity.
5: I have one. It's just covered up a little bit. But you know, and I think that's the we have to be very careful as how we monitor social media, how we present ourselves, and look at being authentic as opposed to trying to be like someone else or trying to look like, you know, try to go for likes as opposed to just going for the substance as to what we're called to put out there.
3: This week, you know, we've covered some really heavy topics, persecution in India. We talked about yesterday. We've talked about China and the Xi Jinping summit. I was hearing the president this morning. He's in the plane, and he's joking with reporters that say, hey, make me look good with the camera, because he knows the power of that photographer or that writer in this moment to make him look the way that he wants to look. Every world leader now, exceptionally conscious of that. So how do you then preach and be unaware, in some sense, of a camera is running and you've got to stand in the light? What is the balance between presenting an authentic accessible self, and then creating somebody that's entirely false.
2: Yeah, well, I think to Dr. Green's point, you have to know what your calling is. And I think the danger of church social media specifically, like Christians in the social media sphere, is you're trying to reach people that you can justify, hey, I'm called to reach them because I have access to this tool,
3: yeah.
2: But maybe God didn't actually ask you to reach them. And I think that we've created echo chambers on social media,
5: yes.
2: And I hear certain communicators and preachers say stuff, I'm like, who are you preaching that to? That's not to the people in there. You're thinking about the clip you're going to post,
5: yes.
2: So you're trying to be
5: right.
2: Clippable, and you're not worried about actually pastoring or shepherding the people in your space. And so
3: Should we turn the cameras off at some point? Is there a time for not having the cameras?
2: There's a time and place, you know. So for us, we're not going to live stream when we launch our church right away because we want people to get to church. I don't want to give you a reason.
3: Okay.
2: We'll post the message the next day. Go ahead. Go feed yourself if you didn't get to catch it on Sunday. But I want you somewhere.
3: You're not giving them out.
2: I'm not giving you out. And some people are like,
3: right.
2: well, but what if I'm traveling? Whatever. Great.
3: Right.
2: Get your butt in a seat somewhere.
3: Right.
2: Be a part of a community. It doesn't have to be. But it's this idea that we want all this like quick hit, quick fix. And I think that's the social media, the selfie generation. It's all about giving me the quick hit. The likes produce dopamine. And we all like to be liked. It's the
5: and
2: reality
5: clips
2: of it.
5: Are very, very much what people are focusing
3: absolutely.
5: On.
3: I don't want to leave our a generation out of this because I'm watching it now. Even you visit grandma, and she might be looking through photos and saying, hey, you took a picture of me. Let me see if I look good in that, right? Mm-hmm. We're all aware right away. Before you post that, let me see that image.
5: Yes.
3: I don't want to make it too theological, but there's got to be a question that we can ask ourselves or to put a little distance and not instinctually always saying, what do I look like? What's my angle? Is the lighting right? Do I look fat? Do I look skinny? Do I have wrinkles?
4: I think it goes back to our understanding of Christ and our understanding of being created in the image of God. But it really applies to all things, and we can step back and ask ourselves, what has God designed me to do? God has not designed me to be Pastor Green or Josiah or Jeff Coleman.
3: Yeah.
4: God has given me specific gifts, specific abilities, specific talents, even specific things that I'm going to relate to. And that could be the way I look. It could open up whatever it is about me, even if it's something I don't
3: right.
4: like about myself.
3: Right.
4: There could be a kinship there with someone that I don't even understand. And that's part of what all this access to media does for pastors, for other professionals, creates this idea that we have to be like someone. We have to follow someone to be the next Jerry Falwell,
3: right.
4: the next John
3: right.
4: MacArthur, instead
3: right.
4: of understanding God is calling Pastor Green to a specific ministry.
3: Right.
4: His church looks different than Josiah's church plant, but that's what God's calling
3: okay.
4: them to.
3: Right.
4: We have to be ourselves. If we get comfortable in that,
3: right.
4: then we're allowing God
3: yes.
4: to use us to be who he's created
3: it
4: us to
3: It all
4: be.
3: Comes back to Mr. Rogers. It's
5: yes.
3: you I like. It's not the clothes you wear and all that. Thank you, Mr. Rogers. Gentlemen, thanks. Well, coming up in Morning Light, the 3-Star Foundation desires to develop young people who demonstrate godly character on and off the court. You're going to hear from the founder up next. You're watching Morning Light right here on Lighthouse TV.

0: 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Nearly 25 million children live without their biological father. Studies show the importance of having a mature Christian mentor in a child's life to provide biblical support and guidance is so necessary. That is the purpose of the 3-Star Foundation. Joining us is founder and board member Charlie Fortney. Charlie, thanks for joining us. Tell us about 3-Star Foundation.
1: 3-Star Foundation started officially in 1996. And the goal of 3-Star Foundation is to mentor anybody, but especially youth, underprivileged youth, in body, mind, and spirit. So naturally, we do a lot with physical activity. We do a lot with basketball in particular. And we also minister to the kids through Bible teaching, through testimonies from coaches, and just overall guiding them and discipling them in a walk with Christ. Most kids that come at first don't know Christ, but through these vehicles of sports and activities, we're able to draw kids we might not normally be able to draw and be able to give them the gospel.
0: And I was going to say, how do you share the gospel with them?
1: Yeah, well, first of all, you start out building a little bit of a relationship and having these activities. But shortly after we get to know them, we don't waste much time because we believe the Bible says today is the day of salvation. You know, now is the accepted time. So we do have a gospel sharing time for any kids that might not know Christ or might have just grew up in a generic church setting. And we give them the opportunity. We try to do it pretty early on so that the rest of our time with them, let's say it's a whole winter basketball program or a summer program, we could use the rest of the time as more of a discipleship rather than waiting to the end and just having sports and that's it. We try to make sure we do that right away. And what's neat is because of the favor that we have with the kids, with our coaches, and the fact that it's sports, usually their hearts open pretty quickly. And there's definitely some that don't make that decision or have other denominations or faith that they're involved in. But ultimately, it seems like we get a lot of favor with these kids, and God really speaks to them. And a number of the kids, I would say, well past 50% of them end up accepting Christ through the process. And we have kids that come back later and help us out. A number of our coaches are former players. We have guys in their 30s and 40s that are our coaches now that were in 3-Star when they were kids. That makes me feel real old.
0: But it feels good, too.
1: Yeah, it does. It does.
0: Wow, so more than 50% accept Christ. That is amazing.
1: It is, and I think it's the vehicle of sports opens their heart up. It's almost like praise and worship before you hear the message. It kind of gets your heart open to hearing the gospel or hearing the word. And that's kind of what happens in sports. It's a setting. It's a relatable field for these kids. And then when guys come along that have the same interest in them, that they look up to say, hey, when I was 16, I gave my heart to Christ. It really just seems to resonate with these kids. And as we know, in society today, most kids, most people are just looking for direction. They're looking for that answer. And our staff and our coaches and the organization hits the right chord with them.
0: And it gives them direction. Do you find that most kids are lost?
1: Yeah, there's a lot of that. There's an identity crisis in the world. But there's an identity crisis on a whole nother level for the kids that we're trying to reach. Because most of them, I would say, I think the last survey we did years ago was maybe 85% of them just don't have a male figure that's consistently in their life. If they do have a dad that's in their life, he's in and out or popping around, haven't seen him in a while. If they have a grandpa in their life, might see him once a week or something. But there's just not that male, strong role model figure. And it's amazing how the time we spend with the kids in the big scheme of things, it's not a lot. It's maybe once a week, twice a week, seasonal. But a number of the youth, even as they go on and get older, they'll point back to just that one time or that two times or that season where they say that that's what changed their life. And we'll scratch our head and go, wait a second, I don't remember this kid that's telling us this, or I don't remember him being there that long. It just shows you the time you have with them is like so valuable because they just don't have that. Mm. And so they latch on to any direction you give them. And that would probably be encouragement for people watching. It's like just one volunteer moment with an organization to make an impression on a kid's life, maybe Toys for Tots, or just some kind of feeding the homeless. Those folks are referring to that moment, that one time, as monumental in their life. And we may think, what's the use? I can only be there once, or it's only going to be once a week. How am I going to make a difference in their lives when they have no mentorship? They hold on to that.
0: That's the moment.
1: Yeah, it is.
0: You have seen lives transformed.
1: I have seen lives transferred. I have. And I had a call from a boy a week ago. I didn't know him. He says, hey, Coach Charlie calls me. He says, you may not know me, but 4 years ago I came to your program. He says, and I didn't even know it was Christian at all. He said, I just thought it was basketball. He said, but I gave my heart to Christ there. And he said, but the reason why I'm calling you is, he says, I'm doing a free camp for kids in Middletown. Mm. It's a free football camp. And he says, I just want help spreading the word because I know you know some people. I said, oh my goodness, his name's Julio. I said, absolutely, we'll help you out with that, buddy. He didn't ask for money. He just wants to do a free football camp for kids. And the camp is, this young man calls his camp Servant Athletes of Christ Football Skills Camp. This young man is only 22 years old.
0: Wow.
1: And he's doing that. I was just unbelievably privileged to have the call. And I said, I remember your voice. I don't remember your name. I apologize. I said, but I just want you to know that we're praying for you. We're proud of you. And we look forward to seeing this particular camp go through. So those are the kind of impact, the kind of things that happen that you just can't make that up. And just when you're feeling a little bit down, you might think that, are we really making a difference? You'll run into someone like that with their family and saying, hey, I used to come to 3-Star. You know, I was like, wow, because it's our 30th anniversary.
0: Wow. And congratulations.
1: Yes. And we have guys, and probably, we tried to figure this out the other day. We would think safely in 30 years we've had over 5,000 different individual kids.
0: That's a lot.
1: Or young men come through the program. Between 60 to 80 a year. Mm-hmm. And again, these are programs where it's not just one time. It's like they're coming for an entire winter. Mm-hmm. And that's important to have some regularity with them. So, yeah.
0: Yeah, and it's something that's needed.
1: Oh, absolutely. It is needed. It's a time filler for kids. It fills the gap because a lot of their time is spent on not just video games, but there are a lot of kids in the city atmospheres, especially, are being pulled into stuff by older brothers, older siblings, older guys in the neighborhood, and they're being pulled into mischief type things. And so when you can come along and catch them at 16, 17, 18, and we actually do young adults now too, 18 to 25. And we're helping a number of those guys get jobs. We're helping them with how to be young fathers. Some of them are young fathers. A young man just got married in our program. Praise God, you know. So we're encouraging that. So
0: that is wonderful. You know, for our viewers, not everyone lives in the Harrisburg area. What is your recommendation to parents, to grandparents, for their young teens, young adults?
1: Yeah, I just think it's important to have a relationship with the kids. So whether it's an intact family or a single mom family, just have a relationship with them. I think we're in that digital society where if I can just give them their phone or give them what they want, they do their thing, I do my thing. I'm just finding that kids want, not kids, but young people in general, they just want time. They want a mentor. They want somebody that's relatable, takes the time. We have young guys that'll ask us, can we get them a job? Like, can we, if they find out we work at a different company, hey, do you have anything I can do around your company? So I'm actually finding that there's a lot of young people that they're not out for no good. They're trying to find a place or trying to find a way to do well. And when you're around so many kids that have been in from broken home situations, you tend to gain a lot more respect for them, because when you hear out of their mouth and when they fill out the surveys what's important to them, it's, I just want to take care of my younger brother and sister and make sure that they don't go through what I went through.
0: Wow.
1: Or you hear, like, some of our coaches are former, like Michael Ritchie, Anthony Townsend. These guys are actually former three-star guys. Now they're actually mentoring the kids. Dave Marshall's my right-hand man for 30 years. We've been doing it for 30 years together. He's our board president. I mean, these guys are pouring into these kids' lives on a regular basis. So they're in, like, some regular communication. And they're, hey, coach, going through a tough time. We don't have food in our house. So we connected a number of the kids with the Salvation Army Food Bank. We have a food bank out where we do the program at our basketball gym. There's one right next door. So we're basically collaborating with a number of good organizations. Tom Elhodge does that Feed the Homeless in Harrisburg thing. He comes and feeds our players once a year. They're like a banquet type stuff and speaks to the guys. So it's just constantly like a
0: being connected. That's the thing. That is the best advice for parents, grandparents.
1: Yeah.
0: Keep your kids connected.
1: Yeah.
0: Get involved. And pay attention.
1: And pay attention. Yeah.
0: Thank you so much for sharing this with us.
1: No, that's awesome.
0: To learn more about Three Star Foundation and the activities that are offered, visit threestaryouth.org. Stay with us. We'll be right back.

0: Welcome back. Coming up on Monday on Morning Light, connecting children and families with horses and farm life to bring refreshment, renewal, and rest. Green Meadow Farms offers mentoring opportunities free of charge to children and teens struggling with trauma or emotional difficulties. The founder will be here to share how this ministry is making a difference. And that's a look at what's coming up Monday on Morning Light. Now, Jeff, your closing thoughts, and have a wonderful weekend.
1: You have a wonderful weekend. I hope they bring a horse to the studio.
0: That would be fun.
1: That would be nice, yeah. Well, our Amish neighbors have generally interpreted the posed picture or self-portrait as a violation of the commandment against graven images. Making an idol of oneself risks elevating the image, they say, above the soul, the real essence of who we are. I guess most of us really don't see it that way, or we don't even think about it that much. We treat the body more like our personal canvas, something to shape and refine and improve by whatever means are available. So we've got diets and cosmetics and surgeries and plenty of filters on our phones for touch-ups. Technology now gives us the power not simply to present ourselves, our true selves, but to reinvent, to redesign ourselves. But Scripture tells us human beings were created in the image of God Himself long before we ever began remolding what He made. Maybe that's why so many of us feel anxious looking at our own photographs. The image has been polished so many times that the real person, who we actually are, can start to feel inadequate. What if we, for a minute, could just accept this reality? God makes no mistakes, and you're no mistake either. For Deborah and the entire Morning Light team, I'm Jeff Coleman. Thanks for spending this week with us. It's been a great one. Go check on your neighbors this weekend. Pray for our troops, and we'll look for you back here again, God willing, next week.

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Controversial, radical, powerful. Join Dr. David Jeremiah as he pulls back the mystery and confusion surrounding the Holy Spirit and reveals who he is, what he does, and why his presence and power matter in your life today. 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
1: Praise the Lord, this is Pastor Brian Weatherspoon, and welcome to Christian in the Culture. 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Let me say this, culture's not bad, traditions are not bad, but when they cross the line, do we find ourselves in trouble? Join us again on the Christian in the Culture. We'll see you there.
2: Now, the theme of the book of Revelation is someone is coming again. So the whole Bible can be summed up very simplistically in three phrases. Someone is coming, someone has come, and someone is coming again.

0: Good day, folks. Thank you for joining us here at Your Health. On today's program, we want to talk about the HeartSmart Plan. These are dietary supplements that will help your heart recover. Now, many of you watching today have heart disease or cardiovascular disease of some type, and you call and ask, what can I do to help with the chest pain, the shortness of breath, the edema that collects down around my legs? That's what we're talking about. This plan will help many of you regain your health and make your life better. Reduce your pain, your shortness of breath, and on and on. This one is very important for all of us suffering from cardiovascular disease. Please stay tuned for that. But first, let's go to our news. Let's see what's happening in the health world. Adults who observe five key lifestyle patterns are much less likely to develop heart failure. Heart failure is a condition where the heart cannot respond to increased physical demands. It is one of the most common reasons seniors are admitted to a hospital. Researchers from Tufts University followed nearly 4,500 adults 65 years and older for up to 21 years. During the study, 1,380 cases of heart failure occurred. They found practicing at least four of five key lifestyle patterns reduced heart failure risk by 50%. The lifestyle traits are walking briskly, engaging in moderate physical activity during leisure time, not smoking, drinking alcohol only modestly, and keeping weight down to avoid obesity. This study was published by the Journal of the American College of Cardiology. Well, folks, here's another example that shows you do have the power to help avoid disease, and if disease strikes, you also have the power to modify its course and reduce its pain. Practicing basic healthy lifestyle traits greatly reduces your risk of developing heart failure. Heart failure is not the same as having a heart attack. It is not when the heart stops beating either. Heart failure is when the heart can no longer respond to increased demands placed upon it. Now, for example, when we are sitting in a chair or lying in bed, our hearts only need to beat slowly and without much force. But if we were to get up from that chair and walk at a brisk pace, the heart must both increase its rate of beating and the pumping force of each beat. When the heart cannot respond to increased demands like this, we call it heart failure, and it is among the most common reasons seniors are admitted to the hospital. And it is the most expensive disease that strikes seniors. The lifestyle traits that reduce heart failure risk are being able to walk at a brisk pace of at least 2 miles per hour, and doing so regularly, of course, including modest physical activity during leisure time, not smoking, drinking only occasionally, and keeping your weight down to or near your ideal weight. Researchers from McMaster University have proven for the first time intestinal bacteria play a pivotal role in developing the symptoms of stress and anxiety. The researchers exposed baby mice to repetitive stress by separating them from their mothers for 3 hours daily over the course of almost 3 weeks. The baby mice showed stress behaviors as expected. They also developed elevated levels of the stress hormone cortisol and altered intestinal function induced by elevated levels of the neurotransmitter acetylcholine. Now, all of this was expected. They repeated the study, but this time the baby mice had a sterile intestinal tract free of all bacteria. When these baby mice were exposed to stress, they also developed the same hormonal changes, but they did not display any stress-associated behaviors. Next, the researchers introduced normal intestinal bacteria into the stressed baby mice. Within just a few days, the baby mice began to display stress behaviors. This proves that intestinal bacteria play a pivotal role in inducing stress and anxiety behaviors. Well, folks, I apologize for the technical and complex nature of this report, but its findings provide tremendous healing power for those battling disease accompanied by stress, anxiety, and depression. What we have learned is that our intestinal bacteria play a critical and essential role in inducing the symptoms of stress, anxiety, depression, and the social withdrawal that often accompanies chronic inflammatory disease. Now, you may be saying, this information was learned from an animal study, not human study, so we can't trust its conclusions. To that I say, studies like these can never be performed on innocent human babies. It could damage them beyond repair. So, this is probably the best science we will ever have. Also, my experience confirms good health begins and ends in the intestinal tract. My greatest source of disappointment along this line of research is that 95% of all our psychiatrists and those who care for the mental health of America will never read or hear of research like this. High-dose vitamin D may lessen the risk of heart attack in patients admitted to intensive care units. Researchers from Grady Hospital in Atlanta, Georgia, followed 565 successive patients admitted into the surgical intensive care unit. Half the patients received 50,000 units of vitamin D weekly, and the other half received 50,000 units every day while in critical care. The differences in outcome, well, they were dramatic. Those who received 50,000 units weekly spent 36 days on average in ICU, while those who received 50,000 units daily spent only 8. The 50,000 weekly group experienced 22 heart attacks, while the 50,000 daily group experienced only 11 heart attacks, a 50% reduction. But perhaps the most dramatic effect of high-dose vitamin D was its cost savings. Those lower-dose vitamin D, they spent $139,000, while those on high-dose spent only $32,000 on average. Wow. Isn't that amazing? This is truly an amazing landmark and breakthrough study. When high-dose vitamin D, 50,000 international units are given daily versus 50,000 weekly, which is considered by many a high dose, 50,000 units a day, it reduces dramatically the rate of heart attacks, time spent in the ICU, and total money spent on ICU care. Heart attack rates were reduced by 50%, time spent in ICU reduced from 36 days to just 8, and the money spent on care was reduced from a whopping $139,000 to a much more affordable $32,000. Well, of course, this study will need to be repeated probably several times before it becomes standard of care, and I truly hope these follow-up studies are honest and sincere. But this study already sends a loud and clear message that when we are under the extreme stress of major traumatic illness or surgical intervention, our bodies need extremely high levels of vitamin D to assist in our healing. This is a fascinating subject, and we will keep you informed as the information comes in. I promise you that one. Well, today on Your Health, we will discuss the essential role that CoQ10 and the other components of the HeartSmart plays in good health. Stay tuned. We'll learn together.
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4: Welcome back, everyone. It's great to be with you today. We have a great show planned for you today. We're going to be talking all about the heart. Isn't that a great topic? We'll be talking about CoQ10 and L-carnitine and how this amazing combination of nutrients really helps support a healthy heart as well as many other things in our body. And then we're going to go into the Heart Smart Plan. So we are going to have a healthy heart after today. So, Richard, where do you want to start on this fantastic subject?
0: Well, let's start with the reason why we're suffering from symptoms of cardiovascular disease. You know, shortness of breath, that type of thing, chest pain, angina or chest pain when you exert yourself, fluid retention, edema, muscle pain with ambulation. By the time you get to the mailbox, your calves and your thighs are aching. You have to take a rest just to get back to the house. The fatigue and the poor sleep, all of these are symptoms of cardiovascular disease and more. And they occur because your body is not supplying enough energy to the cardiovascular system. The heart doesn't get enough ATP to do what it has to do. It becomes ischemic, lack of oxygen, and this leads to the pain you're suffering from. Now, medications approved and used for cardiovascular disease do nothing to improve the ATP production. The dietary supplements, the CoQ10, the L-carnitine, D-ribose, magnesium, what we're going to talk about today, they do. They help provide energy to an energy-starved cardiovascular system, relieving many of the symptoms that you're experiencing with your cardiovascular disease. Now, I'm not saying for you to stop your medicines. They play an important role. We've got to keep the blood pressure down. We've got to keep the fluids off, all those things. But I think you're going to find if you embrace this Heart Smart Plan, you're going to have fewer symptoms and you'll need fewer medications to control your condition. So keep an open mind. Let's look at the evidence. Then we decide what we do. All right, let's start with coenzyme Q10, ubiquinone. I'm starting with this one because most of you have heard of this. Well, what is it? Another word for it is ubiquinone, and it comes from the word ubiquitous because it's found in virtually every living thing ever analyzed. All God's creatures have ubiquinone in it. It's a very unique molecule. It was first isolated over 50 years ago at the University of Wisconsin. Frederick Crane did this unbelievable work, and he won a Nobel Prize for it. It was that important. It plays a critical role in the conversion of glucose to ATP and cellular energy via the electron transport chain in aerobic respiration in the mitochondria. All of this is in the mitochondria. Each cell can have thousands of mitochondria, especially in the heart where it's constantly working. And these mitochondria take glucose and fatty acids, lipids in our diet, and it converts it to cellular energy so the heart can do what it needs to do. And CoQ10 is part of that. It also acts as a vital antioxidant. It prevents the oxidation of LDL cholesterol so you don't get the plaque so bad in your arteries. And CoQ10 is primarily made by biosynthesis. We make our own. You can get some from foods, but it's not enough to sustain life. We have to be able to make it. And its source is primarily made by biosynthesis. It is a complex 12-gene, 17-step pathway requiring at least 7 vitamins and several trace elements. By its very nature, CoQ10 production is susceptible. Low production is common, and accepted normals are suboptimal. Did you get that? We are susceptible to low CoQ10 levels because to make it for ourselves, it's exceedingly complex. It requires multiple nutrients, and medicines frequently affect it. Disease affects its production. So by its very nature, we're susceptible to low CoQ10 levels. When CoQ10 levels are low, the symptoms of heart disease emerge. Chest pain, shortness of breath, dyspnea, I can't get my breath, air hunger, dyspnea with exertion, fluid accumulation, body aches, fatigue, depression even comes on. High energy organs have the most CoQ10, the brain, the heart. muscles, you know, things that require the most energy to do what they do, need the most CoQ10 so you have the energy to do it. Here's one of our major problems that we're facing today. Statin cholesterol-lowering drugs. This is your Lipitor, Zocor, Crestor class. The statin drugs that lower cholesterol, beta blockers used after heart attack to protect you from a second heart attack and to control blood pressure, sulfonylureas for diabetes to keep your blood sugars level down so you're not highly susceptible to a heart attack, thiazide diuretics, the most commonly prescribed antihypertensive in America, and other medicines, age and disease, all lower CoQ10 levels. The very medicines cardiologists prescribe to control your heart condition can deplete your CoQ10 levels, making your condition worse. This happens every day, every minute, every hour of the day in the United States. And fortunately, through the efforts of forward-thinking people like Dr. Steven Sinatra and Dr. Lang Xiang and others, we now know more about CoQ10, and we're helping so many people with CoQ10. And I want to help you. I got to help you understand, if you have a heart condition, you really should be on CoQ10. All right? Now, let's go to the research. Don't take my word for it. What do the experts say? If you have angina and you take CoQ10, multiple studies now have shown you'll have less chest pain, less medication use, fewer hospitalizations, and you'll have better performance on your stress test. What's the heart doctor do every time you go in for, let's get on the treadmill, let's see how you do when we put a little load on your heart, Mrs. Jones. Get on up there and let's start walking. And after a couple minutes, I got to stop. You know the drill. You know how it works. And this is how the doctor tells whether they need to intervene, what's your status, you know. If you take your CoQ10, you'll be able to walk further. And wouldn't it be wonderful if the doctor says, you know, you did 20% better this time than last time, last year? Well, are you doing something different? And you go, yep, I'm taking CoQ10. And he'll say, you know, I've heard that story before. You keep doing what you're doing because it's helping you. How many times have we heard that? Thousands of times. Next, mitral valve disease. You will have fewer irregular beats. You'll have better exercise tolerance and less fatigue, mitral valve disease. And this is true of virtually all the valvular diseases of the heart because the heart has to work harder. There's backflow. The heart has to repeat the pumping. It's part of that blood, it has to be repeated in the pumping process, and it puts extra demand on the heart, and it needs more energy to do that. If it has CoQ10 in abundance, it is better able to achieve that effect. Coronary artery bypass grafting. You had a bypass for your heart. Maybe you had angina. Maybe you had a heart attack and they're trying to go past the obstruction in the arteries. 3 out of 4 patients, if they take CoQ10 prior to this surgery, have lower glucose levels, which means you'll heal better, faster, fewer arrhythmias, fewer irregular heartbeats, less medication in the recovery, less drainage from surgical wounds, fewer blood products, which is always a good thing, and a shorter hospital stay. Other than that, there's no value. Can you believe this? That's enough right there. Coronary artery, 400,000 of these are done every year. 400,000 in this country alone. The forward-thinking cardiologists are making it a part of the routine, and throughout the rest of the world, it's already happening. We're a little behind on that, but I hope that changes. What about cardiomyopathy, heart murmurs, valve disease? Improved ejection fraction, meaning the heart more efficiently pumps out more blood per pump. It doesn't have to repeat and recycle, doing more blood with each pump. It's not coming back in the heart and have to redo it. You see what I'm saying? I'm not explaining it very well, but the ejection fraction, the amount of blood that goes out and stays out with each beat, improves. Improved diastolic function, in other words, the heart pulls blood back. See, it takes more energy to pull blood back into the heart than push it out. And so in heart failure, fluids accumulate in the periphery because the heart can't siphon it back. It loses energy to do that because that's the hardest part of its job. With CoQ10, that effect is more efficient, and it draws the fluids back so you don't accumulate the edema quite so bad. Lungs and in the legs, this type of thing. You know, that edema really stresses the system, and CoQ10 helps to reduce that. Less hypoxia, if combined with selenium, reduces the risk of death. A big study just came in. Elderly men who take CoQ10 each day and selenium, they live 4 years longer on average. Did you get that? Elderly individuals, this was in men, but I don't know why it wouldn't help women. Elderly men who are highly susceptible to heart failure, the number one most expensive diagnosis in America for the seniors. If they take CoQ10 and selenium, they live 4 years longer. And this is quality life. This is not a vegetable in a bed somebody has to take care of you. You know, this is quality life. 4 extra years from just CoQ10 and selenium. That's worth doing. Now, we have a few more on CoQ10, so we'll finish those after these important messages.
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0: I'm Dr. Richard Becker for Your Health at a Glance. Do you have a family history of a certain disease? Scientists are discovering that our genetic code plays a smaller role than previously believed. Only about 20% of disease is tied to our innate genetic code. So what determines the other 80%? The answer may lie in the emerging field of epigenetics. What is it? Epigenetics is a group of changing factors responsible for both how our genes are read and how they are then applied throughout the rest of the body. And this may explain why identical twins with identical genes can have different health problems. Researchers believe two of the main factors in epigenetics are nutrition and environmental exposure to toxins. So eat a healthy diet, reduce toxin exposure, and you may improve your own epigenetics. For Your Health at a Glance, I'm Dr. Richard Becker.
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0: We're back, everyone, talking about CoQ10 and a healthy heart. This is so amazing. So, Richard, you've got a study on heart failure in CoQ10.
1: Yes, we have. There have been dozens and dozens of studies of CoQ10 on heart failure. And we just mentioned the study of elderly men. CoQ10 with selenium increases life expectancy 4 years. This is what they experienced. It's just quite remarkable. And they were from the perspective of heart failure-associated death. Walk further with CoQ10 if you have heart failure, exercise longer, reduce disability rating with CoQ10 and heart failure, better stress test performance, improve blood pressure, and endothelial dysfunction. Endothelial dysfunction, the endothelium is the inner lining of the artery. It's the brain center, and it decides whether the artery is constricted or open and flowing. And when you have endothelial dysfunction, it can't decide what to do. And if you don't have good blood flow to an organ, that organ is not going to function properly. You don't need to be a scientist to understand that. Blood flow, that rule reigns supreme. You've got to have it. And endothelial dysfunction is a major part of cardiovascular disease. With time, it reduces the enlarged heart size. CoQ10 reduces heart size in heart failure. It improves the ejection fraction, how much blood is being pumped out, less shortness of breath, less pain, while quality of life improves. Heart failure is the condition that CoQ10 gained its reputation on. And then doctors decide, well, let's try it for some other things too. So CoQ10 is big in heart failure. Next, hypertension. Multiple double-blind placebo-controlled trials show that CoQ10 reduces systolic pressure by about 11 points and diastolic by about 7 points. There's a chance that you won't need your blood pressure pills anymore if you take CoQ10. And that remains to be seen. You have to find out. But wouldn't you rather take a nutrient than a medicine to control blood pressure? I absolutely would. Don't forget your vitamin D with that. That'll help too. Atherosclerosis, arteriosclerosis, hardening of the arteries, blockage of the arteries. CoQ10 softens the artery over time, and it improves that endothelial function. So the artery knows whether to open or close. It has to do both for proper function. It knows better how to do it. Stress-induced cardiovascular disease. Here's a study. CoQ10, when combined with garlic, reduced stress-induced cardiovascular disease by 75%. Remarkable. It lowers the artery calcium, that hardening of the artery. Less inflammation and lower blood pressure. Healthy patients exercise tolerance. You're in good shape, but you want to exercise more. Maybe you're a young person. Maybe you are a senior and you want to plant a garden this year and you want to be a little more active. If you take the CoQ10 before you do it, no heart disease, you will perform better and you'll recover quicker after that strenuous activity is over. That's a true benefit. Healthy patients taking statin drug for cholesterol. Statin drugs inhibit the manufacture of CoQ10 just like it does cholesterol. And we have a nation of depleted CoQ10 patients who they're taking these statin drugs to lower cholesterol. So multiple studies have shown if you supplement CoQ10 with your statin drug, you can compensate for that and you're not left susceptible. You know, I've often wondered if statin drugs did not lower CoQ10, how much better they would be in the prevention of heart disease. I think it would be a dramatically better drug if they could figure out how to not lower CoQ10 with it. But until they do that, please take a CoQ10 supplement when you're taking Lipitor, Zocor. You know what they are. Please do that. You will benefit from it. Cholesterol, CoQ10 lowers LDL and it raises HDL by about 3%. It's enough that it's significant. It's not a large amount, but it's helpful. Diabetes. CoQ10 lowers oxidative stress and inflammation. It reduces blood pressure. It prevents elevated insulin levels. This insulin resistance of type 2 diabetes helps to reduce that. Improves artery and nerve function because all cells need CoQ10. That's how all cells get their energy to do its various functions. You know, one of the things cells do with CoQ10 is drive the healing mechanism. And this is what we see fail first. The nerves and diabetes. It can't heal from the daily insults of high sugar levels and whatnot, and you get the diabetic neuropathy. So fuel the healing mechanism, the detoxification mechanisms in our cells. We do that with CoQ10. It provides energy for all the cellular functions. That's important to understand. It helps you understand the benefits of CoQ10. The brain and the nerves also benefit. CoQ10 protects the brain. It activates neural stem cells. We can replace brain cells, but it's a very slow process, just like replacing heart cells. CoQ10, they found, activates the neural stem cells to help replace anything you lose, from tiny little infarcts. This is a common part of aging. It's a reason why we lose our ability to think with age. And we replace those brain cells. We're far ahead with that problem. It reduces slowing the progress of Alzheimer's. It slows the progress of Parkinson's and other neurodegenerative diseases. Now, it doesn't cure them. I'm not saying that. But anything that we can do to slow it down, add your curcumin with that, your fish oil, vitamin E, vitamin C. You're going to take steps to keep your brain sharp. CoQ10 is instrumental in that entire process. Eyes and ears reduces the damage of glaucoma, slows cataract formation, even protects and reverses noise hearing loss. You know, maybe you're a carpenter. Get on the CoQ10. Curcumin and other nutrients for the ears, for the nerves, like alpha lipoic acid, B12, and zinc, this type of thing, and you can restore some of it. Miscellaneous. Combined with the Mediterranean diet, CoQ10 lowers inflammation, improves bladder function and prostate enlargement, lowers the PSA in healthy individuals, protects the diabetic kidney, helps to improve male fertility, improves saliva flow, and the dry mouth, dry eye syndrome called Sjögren's syndrome. That's really important. If you've never struggled with dry eyes and dry mouth, you have no idea the disability it creates for you. CoQ10 helps to improve that. When combined with curcumin, CoQ10 with curcumin, it stops bone loss. Plays a role. See, all cells need the CoQ10 for metabolism. This is amazing. So it has a role in osteoporosis. Side effects? None, unless you take huge doses, and none of you need that level of dose. Folks, we have a break. When we return, we're going to talk about L-carnitine, the helper to CoQ10, when we return.
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4: 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So this is a good time to get the CoQ10 and that Heart Smart plan so you can have a healthy heart. So, Richard, before we go on to L-carnitine, let's let everyone know quickly how you take CoQ10 and what the milligram dosage that they should look for.
1: You will find doses of a CoQ10 as low as 5 milligrams a day all the way up to 1,200. 5 is so small that it probably wouldn't help the majority who are truly in need of CoQ10 supplementation. It can take up to 2 weeks to get your CoQ10 level up to where it's helpful, so I would recommend a higher dose. You know, 90 milligrams, maybe even 200, 300 for a few days to get your blood level up and then reduce it to the least amount to give you the benefits you need, because we want this to be cost effective. Also, the reduced form of CoQ10 works better, it absorbs better. And certain preparations such as ours, you absorb up to 300% more of it, which, you know, it just makes it more cost effective. That way, a 30 milligram gel cap is enough. It equals a 90 if somebody else's. This is what it's got to get into your system. The reduced form and the formulas that absorb very well, that's the hallmark of quality. That's what you want. It keeps the cost down in the long run. Now, let's talk about L-carnitine. We come to understand that CoQ10 helps to turn glucose into cellular energy, ATP. Well, L-carnitine is an amino acid that turns fatty acids, the lipids in the oils in our diet, into ATP energy for the heart. So you have this synergy. CoQ10, the glucose, L-carnitine, the fatty acids. And this is important because 60% of the cardiovascular energy demand it's supplied by fatty acids. And I always worry about people who have slightly elevated triglyceride levels. That's what we're talking about. And they're doing all these desperate steps to drive it way down to under 100. Don't do that, because your heart needs that for energy. The majority of the energy supplied to the heart comes from these triglycerides. If it's too low, you're going to starve your heart. It's not a good thing to do. So L-carnitine improves that energy flow from the triglycerides. Myocardial infarction. What happens when we add L-carnitine to our supplement plan? Myocardial infarctions, it reduces mortality from a heart attack. It reduces the infarct size. It's not as big of a heart attack. It improves the ejection fraction again. Again, when the heart has the energy it needs, even if it's been struck with a disease, it's going to perform better when it has its energy. Just makes sense. You're less likely to suffer a second heart attack. You'll have less chest pain, fewer arrhythmias of the heart, better exercise tolerance, and lower heart failure, decompensation, and complications. So it improves just like, and you're getting not only the glucose pathway, but also the triglyceride pathway. What about atherosclerosis? This is the one condition, claudication, that brought L-carnitine to the forefront. CoQ10, it's heart failure. L-carnitine, it's claudication. In other words, what this is, you have stricture in, for example, your leg arteries. And so as you walk to the grocery store, your car, whatever, you can't keep up with the demand in your heart, can't get the blood flow to your legs, and it starts to scream ischemia. Same thing that happens in the heart with angina, but it's happening in your legs. It's called claudication. They've been able to show that if you take the L-carnitine in claudication, your walking distance free of pain increases anywhere from 23 meters to 123 meters. This is dramatic. This is back to the mailbox and back without pain. This is what I'm looking for. Maybe if I get a close spot at the grocery store, I can get in and get a few things now where I couldn't do that before. And the maximum walking distance before you just say, I've had enough, I can't do any more, increases anywhere from 9 to 100 meters more. That's, 100 meters. That's 100 meters, that's like 108 yards. Just think yards. This is enough to improve quality of life. In heart failure, the same thing, improves walking distance. Your cholesterol and triglyceride levels. Since the triglycerides were augmenting their flow into the heart for energy, when we take L-carnitine, if you have high triglyceride levels, it'll help to bring it down. This is a better way to manage triglycerides than drugs. And we need those oils in our diet. You know, the olive oil and all these things, these are good for us. So it really helps with our cholesterol and lipid management. And one of the new findings is L-carnitine really helps to lower LPA, lipoprotein A levels. It is the most accurate predictor of heart attack. It's not the cholesterol, it's not the LDL, it's the LPA is the most accurate predictor. The higher that LPA, the more likely you're to have a heart attack. And L-carnitine lowers LPA levels. This is tremendous without side effects. Dialysis patients. L-carnitine with CoQ10 lowers the LPA in dialysis. Dialysis patients, renal dialysis, are very susceptible to increased heart attack risk. CoQ10 and L-carnitine will help the renal dialysis patients. Multiple studies. It lowers the inflammatory profile in the kidney, and it lowers the oxidant stress, the free radicals in the kidney, which is a real problem in renal dialysis and chronic kidney disease. Diabetes improves glucose tolerance. We've talked about that. Asthma deficiency is common in asthmatic children. Replacing it improves asthma scores. Autism, there's some benefit for the autism patient. Erectile dysfunction, L-carnitine, arginine, and niacin improves erectile dysfunction in almost 80% of the men who try this. I'll repeat it, L-carnitine, arginine, and niacin, vitamin B3. Arginine is an amino acid. Natural approaches to erectile dysfunction. Aging. Double-blind study of 66 100-year-olds, reduced, 100-year-olds. Give them L-carnitine, it reduced total fat mass, increased muscle mass, increased the capacity for physical and cognitive activity by reducing fatigue. It helps even elderly people who just don't feel well or they want to do a little better. So, you know, it's, the point of this, it's never too late. It's never too late. Dosage anywhere from 250 to 2,500 milligrams a day. If you're on seizure medicine, you'll need more because you clear out more L-carnitine that way. It complements CoQ10 beautifully. Let's go to our break. When we return, let's talk about D-ribose. This is a sugar that we don't use to raise our blood glucose, so it's safe for everyone to take, but we make ATP out of it. We'll have that when we return. CoQ10 and L-carnitine are among the most important nutrients our bodies use for energy production. Deficiency in these key nutrients can cause serious complications to your health. In fact, statin drugs that are used to lower cholesterol may deplete your CoQ10 levels.
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0: happiness. Dr. Graham says, joy is not the same as happiness, although they may overlap. Happiness depends on circumstances. Joy depends on God. In Psalm 30, David, whose life seemed an endless battle, experienced joy despite his problems as king of Israel. David wrote, "You turned my wailing into dancing. You removed my sackcloth and clothed me with joy, that my heart may sing to you and not be silent." If you are struggling to find joy in your life, pray to God. Count your blessings. Joy depends on God. I'm Cindy Becker. This is our hope for you today. May Savings Time is here again with our annual cancer-free celebration.
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0: 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So, Richard, this is interesting. We did a lot on CoQ10 L-carnitine, and we have a good understanding of that now. So now to move on into the HeartSmart plan, let's talk about D-ribose.
3: D-ribose is a 5-carbon sugar, glucose is a 6, so it's a little different, that becomes part of the ATP molecule. The addition of this 5-carbon sugar, this D-ribose, to ATP is one of the rate-limiting steps to the production of ATP. What I mean by that is you can have all the L-carnitine you need. You could have all the CoQ10 you need. Everything there is fine, but you don't have enough D-ribose, you're still going to be compromised on your ATP because it's one of the rate-limiting steps to this production. So adding a little of this D-ribose to your plan complements L-carnitine and CoQ10. Multiple studies show improvements in fatigue, shortness of breath, chest pain, and exercise tolerance when taken alone, but it works best if we complement the CoQ10 and L-carnitine. Now, please understand, if you take a scoop of D-ribose and put it in your mouth, you go, oh, that's sugar, that tastes sweet. And, oh, I'm a diabetic, I can't have that. D-ribose does not raise blood sugar levels. It's so special, the body dedicates it to the production of ATP, not to raising your glucose level. So this is a substance, say you like a little sweet in your iced tea or your coffee or whatnot, but you got to stay away from the sugar and you don't want those artificial sweeteners, put a scoop of D-ribose in there. It will be sweet, it won't raise your blood sugar, and it will help your body make ATP. Now that's a nice alternative sweetening agent. One thing, diabetics, if you take really large doses, 60 grams or more, which would be 12, 15, 15 teaspoons a day or more, it could actually lower your blood sugar because your body thinks it's a sweetener and you don't want to eat anything else, and so it'll drop it. So, but that's only in diabetics who take large amounts. And it's helpful for fatigue. If you want to have chronic fatigue, add a little D-ribose to your plan, and it will help with the chronic fatigue. Let's do magnesium real quick before the break. Magnesium is an essential mineral that's involved in at least 350 or more different metabolic enzymatic reactions. It's a cofactor. It is involved intimately in the production of ATP. Without magnesium, this cellular battery spark, as it were, magnesium, we are not good at making ATP. So CoQ10, L-carnitine, D-ribose, magnesium, they all work in unison to help make this ATP that drives the cardiovascular system to do all it needs. You know, that lowly heart, all day long, all night long, awake,

0: asleep. It never gets a break except for a fraction of a second between beats. And it has to constantly supply energy. The arteries squeeze the blood on. They never take a break. If you don't have this constant supply of energy to these structures, you're going to suffer the symptoms of cardiovascular disease. And we can help with that. Adding magnesium to your plan will reduce blood pressure, improve chest pain, shortness of breath, calm painful muscles and joints, along with promoting restful sleep. We do a whole individual program on magnesium. Countries that have low magnesium groundwater have the highest rates of cardiovascular disease in the world. Countries that have high magnesium content in their water and their diet, they have the lowest rates of cardiovascular disease in the world. Here in America, the East has high magnesium. As you go west, the magnesium levels drop. You can live in the East and still be deficient in magnesium. Don't get me wrong, but that's the pattern. So if you live in the West, and I'm referring west of the Mississippi, it's highly likely that you're low on magnesium. It is widespread. It is one of the most common nutrient deficiencies we have, and it plays a role in our high cardiovascular disease numbers. There's no need for this to happen. We can supplement this magnesium. The recommended dosage of magnesium is 320 milligrams for a woman every day, 420 for a man, but the experts say we need more than that, especially if we have cardiovascular disease. Many will benefit from taking 500 milligrams a day, 750 milligrams, 1,000 milligrams a day or more, up to the point where it causes loose stool. You know, milk of magnesia is laxative. We don't want to get so much that it washes us out. So certainly 500, 750 is tolerated by most everybody. So that's your combination, except for one last one, fish oil. How could we possibly overlook fish oil in the treatment and controlling and preventing cardiovascular disease? Well, we're not going to. We'll talk about it in our final segment when we return.
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3: 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Don't miss it. So, Richard, time is short, but we can't forget fish oil.
0: We have so much research now on fish oil, and I recently did a review of the last 100 double-blind placebo-controlled trials conducted on the health benefits of EPA, DHA, and the components of fish oil. And we'll give you a quick summary. A lot of details here, but bear with me. Fish oil, the omega-3s, reduce triglycerides, reduce the risk of sudden death from cardiovascular disease. Each one of these is a study. Each and every single statement is a result of an extensive study. It delays cardiovascular disease death, benefits of fish oil now, reduces your heart attack risk, it reduces plasma viscosity, red blood cell rigidity, and systolic blood pressure, thereby reducing blood clot risk. They know how it works. It improves heart rate variability. Your heart should be able to change its pace of beating depending on your need. And heart rate variability is a measure of that. You want a good heart rate variability. And it does this at rest and while during a stress test. It improves the autonomic nervous system's control of the heart. You don't have to think about how fast your heart should beat, do you? But if your autonomic nervous system is out of condition and it doesn't have the fish oil, it doesn't control the heartbeat as well as it should. Fish oil helps to correct that. It's a very important function of fish oil, the omega-3s. It improves the risk of heart attack, improves the risk of heart attack after stent placement in high-risk patients, and they understand the mechanism. They identified it. It improves angina in cardiac syndrome X. Don't have time to explain it. Less angina in syndrome X. You have it. If you have it, you know about it. It improves the blood flow in that setting. It reduces oxidative stress in the heart. It lessens the risk of stress-induced heart attack. Then the mechanism was defined. The EPA content of fish oil reduces blood clots in men, and the DHA reduces blood clots in women. And they know how it does it by reducing platelet aggregation. It reduces the markers of inflammation known to predict high risk of sudden death due to MI. These are all the mechanisms of fish oil. It's amazing. Improves endothelial dysfunction in smokers. Improves cognitive performance. What's that got to do with the heart? If you're having a set of unusual circumstances, if your brain's working better, you're going to figure it out better. Yeah, the brain controls it all. The better it functions, the better everything functions. It reduces the risk of cardiovascular disease and diabetes, even in seniors. It's never too late to start a better lifestyle. Start supplementing now, seniors. It'll reduce your risk of heart disease and diabetes both. Improves heart rate variability and chronic heart failure. Review of double-blind placebo-controlled evidence. Omegas reduce the risk of fatal coronary heart disease and sudden cardiac death. It reduces cytokines and markers of oxidative stress while they lengthen white blood cell telomeres. Your repair mechanisms work better. Inflammation is a very big part of cardiovascular disease, and the white blood cells function more properly when you take fish oil. That's basically what that means. Reduces the risk of atrial fib after cardioversion. If vitamin E and C are added to fish oil, it reduces post-op risk of atrial fib. Long-term use improves gene expression of anti-inflammatory pathways. In post-MI patients, in post-MI patients not taking statins, fish oils reduce the risk of second MI. There's a reason perhaps you can't take the statin drugs. If you get on the fish oil, you're going to reduce your risk independent of taking the statins. Now, so when the evening news guy gets up and says, new big study, fish oil doesn't prevent heart disease, you're going to go, that's a bunch of malarkey because I've heard the evidence. The truth is, you can design a study to discredit the benefits of breathing air. You know what I'm saying? You can't trust these statisticians sometimes. Sometimes they're being paid to come to conclusions. This is objective evidence. Please don't stop the fish oil when you hear that type of news because it's not truthful. They're trying to sell you a drug. Take the power out of your hands. I want to put it back in your hands. CoQ10, L-carnitine, magnesium, D-ribose, and fish oil. That's the Heart Smart Plan. It can work miracles, but you got to take it. You got to be proactive. It doesn't work sitting on the shelf. It's got to be part of your plan. Well, honey, this is such an important program. Mm-hmm. I hope I was eloquent enough to help you see the evidence. It's there. Make it a part of your daily regimen. It's going to make a difference. You're going to feel better. You're going to be more active. Thank you for your attention. We'll see you tomorrow, folks. Bye-bye.
1: Thanks, everyone. We'll see you tomorrow right here on Your Health. Bye-bye.
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7: I'm Larry Bird. I've been part of Lighthouse TV since the very beginning. We're now launching out with a new program called Deep Waters. And we have a live audience that comes to the studio. And if you want, you can go to deepwaters.tv and find out more information about this new program.

0: Okay, those vows. We take each other as husband and wife for better or worse in sickness and health. Till death do us part.
1: I wonder how many young couples really think about that, the words, you know, what that really means. Because, you know, there are often times when you're going through the marriage ceremony, you're not thinking ahead. And, you know, you had your diagnosis of cancer, but then just recently you had reoccurring cancer.
0: Yep.
1: And in sickness and health, you know, that doesn't give you room to just say, well, I'm just going to take a vacation for a little while here.
0: Yeah, thank you for not taking a vacation. This is the man that took me to ER, and I was in ER emergency room for 40 hours. They didn't have a bed available, and so Ken is there camping at my bedside for 40 hours in a stiff, hard chair. That is for better or for worse.
1: Well, yes, and yet at the same time, I know that I was exactly where I was supposed to be.
0: Absolutely so.
1: And I know that Jesus told me that that's where I'm supposed to be.
0: Let's do the ring buzz.
1: Oh, left. Okay. Sorry, that's weird, I know.
0: It's a little secret thing between he and I. Do the ring buzz.

0: Praise the Lord, this is Pastor Brian Weatherspoon, and welcome to Christian in the Culture. This week, we're dealing with a fantastic topic, dealing with syncretism, asking the question, is the church blending with the culture and the tradition of the world? Let me say this, culture's not bad, traditions are not bad, but when they cross the line, do we find ourselves in trouble? Join us again on the Christian in the Culture. We'll see you then.
1: Soon will our Savior from heaven appear. Sweet is the hope and its power to cheer. All will be changed by a glimpse of His face. This is the goal at the end of our race. Loneliness changed to reunion complete. Absence exchanged for a place at His feet. Sleeping ones raised in a moment of time. Living ones changed to His image sublime. Weakness will change to magnificent strength. Failure will change to the perfection at length. Sorrow will change to unending delight. Walking by faith, change to walking by sight.

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1: Ephesus, Thessaloniki, the Greek islands. 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And this May, so can you. On the Pathway to Victory, Journeys of Paul Cruz.
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3: 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My message is titled, Survival Tip Number 2, Gain Situational Awareness, on today's edition of Pathway to Victory.

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1: In the early hours of June the 30th, 2013, 43-year-old Eric Marsh, superintendent of the Granite Mountain Hotshots, emerged from his sleeping bag at Prescott, Arizona's fire station number 7. He brewed a pot of coffee, which he drank black. There's no milk or sugar on the fire line, so why get used to any other kind, he would often say. Carrying his steaming mug, Marsh walked into the ready room where his tight-knit team of wildland firefighters met every morning. Tacked on the wall behind him was a poster that featured devastating pictures of wildfire fatalities in which skilled firefighters had been caught off guard while battling small wildfires that escalated unexpectedly. In ominously large letters, the poster asked, "How is your situational awareness today?" By 5:15, most of the crew had gathered in the ready room. "We've got an assignment to Yarnell," Eric Marsh said. "It's 300 acres and burning on the ridgetop in thick chaparral. It's going to be hot, real hot." By 5:40, Marsh and his crew of 19 firefighters, his kids as he referred to them, loaded their two fire trucks and headed toward the small town of Yarnell, about an hour south of Prescott. Once on the fire line, Marsh set his team to work while he scouted out the fire. Noticing a shift in the weather, he sent one of his firefighters back down the mountain to serve as a lookout in case the fire pivoted. It did. The fire break his men had been cutting was suddenly compromised, so they had to retreat. The radio crackled, asking if the Granite Mountain hotshots were okay. They were. They had reached the Black, an island of ash that the fire had left the day before. The brush had already been incinerated, robbing the fire of fuel, making it the safest possible place they could be. Then the fire pivoted again and raced downhill toward Yarnell, threatening homes and ranches. Eric Marsh decided to leave the safety of the Black in hopes of saving some of the homes. He couldn't have imagined that by heading for town, he was leading his crew toward a series of increasingly compromised circumstances, each one more desperate than the last, a reporter later wrote. As the firefighters hiked down the mountain, the raging wildfire became obscured by a ridgeline. Marsh had a decision to make. Bail off to his ride and head for the safety of the desert floor 2,000 feet below, or continue toward Yarnell in hopes of saving homes. He decided to continue toward Yarnell. Descending an additional 500 feet through thick chaparral, Marsh and his team found themselves in a basin walled in on three sides by granite boulders. This was an extremely dangerous place because it offered no means of escape. Just then the worst happened. They heard the roar of flames that had been obscured by the ridgeline. Through the smoke, Marsh saw the fire ripping up the hill toward them. They were trapped. Eric Marsh and 18 of the firefighters with him died in that basin, the most wildland firefighters ever killed in a single incident. Their bodies were found under fire shelters, small aluminum tents meant to protect firefighters from extreme heat, but not from direct flames. The fire had burned over them so quickly and with such intensity that the massive granite walls of the basin cracked like eggshells. After the fire, Marty Cole, a friend of Eric Marsh and the safety officer on duty, stood among the charred bodies of the Granite Mountain hotshots. What were they doing here, he wondered. Eric was too good of a wildland firefighter to have led his men into this situation. But he did. You and I will probably never face fiery inferno of a wildland brush fire of 300 acres coming toward us like Eric Marsh and his men did that day. But nevertheless, you and I are surrounded, it seems like, on every side by fires that are racing toward us, threatening to destroy us. Well, in our series titled Courageous, we're looking at 10 survival tips, if you will, to not just survive, but thrive in the hostile environment in which we live right now. And last time we began looking at the first of those survival tips. Remember what it is? Don't panic. Every first responder knows that if you're in a threatening situation, you cannot panic. You've got to gain control of your emotions. As God told Joshua in Joshua 1, be strong and courageous. The second tip is the one that we're going to look at today to survive and thrive in threatening situations, and that is gain situational awareness. The question that hung over Eric Marsh's shoulder in that ready room every day is a haunting question. How is your situational awareness? And that's not only a question for first responders. It's a question that all of us need to ask. How aware are you of the testing situations you find yourself in? How aware are you of what is really happening around you? You say, well, Pastor, that's a stupid question. I know what's happening around me. Do you? Do you really understand the situation you're in? You know, the single greatest enemy of situational awareness is denial, and we all engage in it. When we substitute what we wish were happening for what is actually happening. I saw a good illustration of that a couple of years ago. I got a call to come down to the news studio immediately to comment on a breaking news story. You may remember it. A gunman had positioned himself in a hotel room in Las Vegas, Nevada, and he began opening fire on concert goers below him. And it was interesting. Those who were attending the concert, they heard the gunfire, but they assumed it was fireworks going off. Even though there was no sign of fireworks in the sky, even though people were dropping around them, hit by gunfire, they substituted what they wish was happening instead of what was actually happening. Well, how do we gain situational awareness and know exactly what is happening around us? It begins with knowing what time it is. Knowing what time it is. You say, well, it's about time for lunch, Pastor. And that's not what I'm talking about. Turn over to 2 Timothy chapter 3, verse 1. Paul warned his protege Timothy about the coming moral and spiritual decline in the world. And the single insight is like a flashing caution sign for all of us. Look at 2 Timothy 3, verse 1. But realize this, that in the last days, difficult times will come. Now, I want you to notice two phrases in this verse that are key to gaining situational awareness, to knowing what time we're living in. First of all, the phrase, the last days. In the last days. Now, you may be thinking, well, people have been claiming it's the last days since the time of Christ. Pastor, are you saying we are living in the last days? Most definitely. And guess what? We are 2,000 years closer to the coming of Christ today than we were back then. Every second that passes moves us closer and closer to that greatest event in human history. So we are living most definitely in the last days. It's the period of time between the first and second comings of Christ. The second phrase to notice here is the word difficult. He says, know this, that in the last days, difficult time will come. That word difficult literally means without restraint, without moral restraint. What Paul is saying is, in these last days, before the Lord returns, it's going to be a time without any moral restraints. Isn't that a great description of the age in which we're living right now? We need to gain situational awareness. Turn over to 1 Chronicles chapter 12, verse 32, where we find a model of situational awareness. 1 Chronicles 12, 32. As you turn there, I can see some dust poofing up from your Bibles as you go back to 1 Chronicles. I stole that line from somebody, but it's a good one. 1 Chronicles 12, 32. Now look at this verse. And of the sons of Issachar, men who understood the times with knowledge of what Israel should do, their chiefs were 200, and all their kinsmen were at their command. You see, the sons of Issachar were also keen observers of their culture. And the Bible says they sensed unrest in the nation of Israel. And they sensed that this was a time for David to expand his kingdom. They discerned there was such unrest in Israel, this was the time to anoint David as king over all Israel. And they were instrumental in helping him do just that. They understood not just the soil, they understood the culture. They understood their times, and the Bible says they knew what they should do. And God says, if we're going to be effective for him in this world, we've got to be like the sons of Issachar. We've got to understand our time so that we can know what we should do. Wisdom, and I'm going to give you two definitions of wisdom today. The first definition of wisdom is the ability to see life from God's point of view. Wisdom is looking at life, your life and the world, from God's perspective. How do you gain that kind of wisdom? First of all, it begins by having the proper attitude. Solomon, the wisest man who ever lived, wrote in Proverbs 9:10, "The fear of the Lord is the beginning of wisdom, and the knowledge of the Holy One is understanding." Secondly, actively search for wisdom. If you're going to gain the wisdom necessary for situational awareness, you have to actively search for wisdom. Proverbs 2, verses 4 to 5. Again, Solomon wrote, "If you seek her, that is wisdom, as silver, and search for her as for hidden treasures, then you will discern the fear of the Lord and discover the knowledge of God." You say, well, Pastor, how do you actually go about searching for wisdom? Well, first of all, you have to look for it. Look for wisdom. There's a lot of places to look for wisdom. In the book of Proverbs, you have not only examples of wise people, what wise people do, but Solomon talks about what the fool does. That's the biggest contrast in the book of Proverbs, the wise and the fool. God's word is the depository of wisdom. Secondly, listen to those who are wise. If you want to be wise, listen, surround yourself by people who are wise. Solomon said, "Son, listen to the instructions of your father and the teaching of your mother." If we want to be wise, we have to listen to wise people. You know, I think about Psalm 1. I think in the King James it says, "How blessed, how happy are those who do not walk in the counsel of the ungodly." I like the way the Living Bible says it better. "Oh, the joys of those who do not follow evil men's advice, who do not hang around with sinners, scoffing at the things of God." You know, I don't know about you, but I have a hard enough time keeping the right attitude without surrounding myself with people like that. When you get around a scoffer, somebody who makes fun, makes light of holy things, run as far from that person as you possibly can. That's what Psalm 1 is saying. If you want to be wise and be successful, don't hang around with scoffers. Surround yourself with godly people. Thirdly, to search for wisdom, ask for wisdom. James 1:5 says, "If any one of you lacks wisdom, let him ask of God, who gives generously to all, and it will be given to him." If you want to gain situational awareness, you have to search for wisdom. That means looking for wisdom, listening to those who are wise, and asking for wisdom. Third, take action. Take action. If you're going to gain situational awareness, you need to take action once you find wisdom. And remember, I said there are two definitions for wisdom. One is seeing life from God's point of view. But here's the second definition of wisdom: a skill to live your life according to God's plan. So how do we maintain every day a situational awareness of what's happening to us and in the world around us? Paul gives us a real simple formula in 1 Thessalonians chapter 5. 1 Thessalonians 5 verse 6. He says, "So then, let us not sleep as others do, but let us be alert and sober." In this simple verse, we find three short commands about how to maintain situational awareness in this challenging world in which we live. First of all, he says, stay awake. Stay awake. Literally, let us not sleep. Now, he's not saying, you know, don't ever go to bed. He's saying, don't sleepwalk through life. Go through life awake. Alert. Stay awake as to what is happening around you. Don't sleep. Stay awake. I remember when I was in high school, my good friend David Dunlap, who's probably back there somewhere today, when we were in high school, David took me to a magic shop that used to be right across the street from the church here. Remember Jeffrey's magic shop right across the street? David took me over there and introduced me to the greatest little invention. It was a little vial of perfume called stink perfume. It looked like real perfume, but you opened it up and it was the most foul-smelling stuff you could imagine. One night, I had come home from a date with Amy, and Tim and I shared a bathroom. And he just annoyed the heck out of me by always leaving my door locked, forgetting to unlock my door. So I'd have to walk around the other way and so forth. And one night, I jiggled the door. It was locked again. And I was just so ticked off. I'm going to admit it to you. I lost it. And I got my vial of stink perfume. And I crept around to his bedroom, and he was sound asleep. And I opened up that jar of stink perfume, and I poured it out on his pillow completely. He was asleep, but he bolted out of bed immediately. Though he was asleep, he was now awake. And he stayed awake the rest of the night, ready for me to come back in with another vial of it. In fact, I think he stayed awake several nights after that. Well, that's kind of what Paul is talking about here. Not stink perfume, but he's saying, stay awake. Be on guard, not from the attacks from your brother or sister, but from the enemy. Don't sleepwalk through life. If we're going to be effective, we've got to stay awake. Secondly, stay hopeful. If you're going to maintain situational awareness, stay hopeful. He says it this way in verse 6, be alert. You say, well, what does that have to do with being hopeful? Be alert has to do with not only being awake, but understanding that if bad times, difficult times are coming, even better times are to come after that. You know, in Luke chapter 21, verse 28, Jesus has just described all of the events of the tribulation that will lead up to the return of Jesus Christ. You remember what he said in Luke 21, 28? He said, when you see these horrible things begin to take place, panic? No. Throw a pity party for yourself? No. Bury your head in the sand? No. He said, when you see these things begin to take place, straighten up. Lift up your heads because your redemption is drawing near. When we're alert to what is really happening, we can be excited because we know the return of Christ is just around the corner. Paul is saying if we want to maintain situational awareness, stay awake, stay hopeful, and finally, he says, stay serious. Verse 6, be of sober spirit. What does he mean by be of sober spirit? He doesn't mean walk around with an expression on your face like you've been sucking on a dill pickle. He's not talking about that. He simply means be serious. Don't be frivolous. Be serious as you understand what is happening and what is about to happen. That's how you maintain situational awareness.
2: Christians feel the heat every day because our culture openly defies God and His laws. But victory starts with gaining situational awareness. Now, as we close today's program, let me say a brief word of thanks to our financial supporters. When you invest in Pathway to Victory by becoming a Pathway partner or by giving an occasional gift, you're playing a strategic role in pushing back the enemy. And I can't think of a more urgent time than right now to boldly declare the gospel of Jesus Christ. So thank you for helping us bring the life-changing hope of the gospel to a world shrouded in darkness. Now please stay right there. I'll be back with more Pathway to Victory in just a moment. 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

0: Join us this week for One Day Closer. We're interviewing Bill and Marcia Myers, executive directors of Viva Kids, to learn about how God broke their heart for something that breaks his heart, gave them an awareness of a need in this world that compelled them to act in his power for his kingdom in this need, and how each of us can gain an awareness in our lives that leads to action.
1: Listen, the name of our program is The King is Coming, because we believe the King is coming, and we know he's coming because Jesus authenticated his second coming by rising from the dead.

There is no person that God cannot save. There is no promise that God will not keep. There is nothing that our God cannot do.

0: Well, turn in your Bibles to Proverbs chapter 22 and verse 7. It's a familiar and rather famous scripture. And when you find it, look right up here, because we're going to get to the scripture. But first, I want to say something to all the mothers. We are filled with extreme gratitude and love for really the most remarkable people in our lives in so many ways, our mothers. You know, I always use the term mother to describe my mom or mother. I don't know, it sounds rather formal and traditional, doesn't it? Mother. But to her, to me, she was always up here. Someone to be admired and respected and deeply loved. Her name was Imogene, one word, E-M-O-G-E-N-E. And she was a wonderful mom. And then I think of the mother of our children, my wife, Deb. Her name is Deborah, named after a great person in the Old Testament, Deborah, who was one of the judges, a wise counselor. And she was a leader and a warrior. But she was the wife and the mother of children as well. And when we think of warrior moms, strong, courageous women, I always think of Deborah, and that includes my Deborah. Mothers are God's gifts to us. Some are biological, others are adoptive moms, and some are spiritual moms. I asked our pastoral team this week if among you are there those who had spiritual moms, and by spiritual moms, those who influenced you or women in your life that nurtured you in some way, women who became a veritable figure of a mother in your life. And most of the hands in the rooms went up. And so I'm just a little curious, in this room, how many of you would have a woman in your life besides your biological or maybe adoptive mom that you would consider a spiritual mother to you? Would you hold up your hands? That's a lot of us in this room. So I know you have deep gratitude in your heart for these who have influenced you spiritually, perhaps led you to Christ or taught you God's word. Mothers are the hands and feet of Christ in our homes, truly. They pray when no one else sees. They work when it is sometimes difficult and no one says thanks. They love when it is hard and they wonder if they can go on and keep doing this. That's mom. They teach, they guide, they comfort, they confront, they correct, they nurture. Often sacrificing their own needs to meet the needs of others. And so today, on this Mother's Day, we do what is said in Proverbs chapter 31, verse 28. Her children rise up and call her blessed, and her husband also, he praises her. And so today in this house of worship, we rise to praise God for the women who have shaped our families, who have shaped our faith, and who are shaping our future. To every mother here, you have our hearts because you had ours. Bless you and thank you for your beautiful devotion and your steadfast faith and your courageous convictions and your daily sacrifices. You are loved and you're lifted up today, and rightly so, because the scripture says, give honor to whom honor is due, and you are due great honor today. And we honor you, not just with gifts and flowers and so on, but we honor you with our love. I asked ChatIT, what are some of the gifts that we give to mothers? What are the most popular gifts is what I asked. You know ChatIT, you know him personally. It's a robot. But here they are. Here are gifts that are the most popular gifts given to mothers on Mother's Day. You might get some ideas. It's not too late. Flowers. Got it. Jewelry. Spa gift certificates. Who's in for that? Oh, yeah, I see. Handwritten cards and notes. Who's in for that? Yeah. Chocolates and sweets. Beauty and skincare products. And I don't know if this is a hint or a suggestion, but kitchen gadgets and cookware. Books and journals and home decor. So those are the most popular gifts we give to moms on this very special day. But in reality, the gift that keeps on giving is your love. You moms reflect God's love in extraordinary ways, remarkable ways. Your prayers are heard by God. Your tears are seen by the Lord. And I want to challenge you today to never give up on what God has assigned you to do. I know it can be tireless and thankless. And yet, not I, but Christ through me. Amen?
1: Amen.
0: He will give you the strength. Today, being a woman is challenging. Being a parent in this generation, it is more like a war as we face a very toxic environment for our children. And to pray for our children and protect our children is the goal of all of us. But to the mothers, your role, your life is not small. It is sacred. It is sacred. You are doing God's work as a mother. And don't ever say, I'm just a mother or I'm just a homemaker. No. You're not just anything. You are God's child, created in His image in Christ, and you are made to do something so important, and that is to shape the lives of those that God places in your womb or in your heart, in your hands. And what is this work? This work that we as parents do, both mothers and fathers, it is Proverbs 22 and verse 7, which says, train up a child in the way that he should go, and when he's old, he will not depart from it. Again, familiar words to many of us in this room, but really, what do they mean? The Bible is the best-selling, most translated, and most quoted book of all time, and yet so many have neglected reading or have completely missed what the Bible is all about. In a world of chaos and confusion, uncertainty out there, the Bible is the only constant. The only certainty is Jesus Himself and His Word, who is the same yesterday, today, and forever. And I want to help you see God's Word with clearer eyes by sending you my brand new book, The Jesus Book, Reading and Understanding the Bible for Yourself. The Jesus Book is my thanks for your best gift to help PowerPoint share the unchanging truth of God's Word and the testimony of Jesus around the world. So request your copy today. You can go to jackgraham.org or simply text the word book to 59789. We know that God's Word is powerful. It is the story of salvation through Christ with the scarlet thread of redemption running through its pages from beginning to end. That's why I call it The Jesus Book. I hope you'll take the step to request my new book, The Jesus Book, so you can see the Word of God come alive in you and abide in you now and forever. Thank you so much for being a powerful part of God's Word through PowerPoint, changing hearts, changing lives, till the whole world hears.

0: I bring you an exciting video today. It's a video from ESPN. You know that? ESPN, national news. Made by our Prestonwood Christian Academy Lions baseball team on the play of the day. And let me set this video up for you, because we were in the regional state finals and we won this game that you're about to see a portion of it. And we're on our way to the semifinal and hopefully the final this week. Great team coached by James Valade. And we were in a tough situation in this game. We were up 2-1 in the fourth inning. And we walked the leadoff hitter. So we got one on first. And then they laid down a bunt. And we make the throw to second base and it was late. And so now we got first and second and nobody out, clinging to a 2-1 lead. That's a tough situation. Got a good hitter up. And we're thinking this could be disastrous, because their pitcher was really pitching well. It was going to be tough to score runs. 2-1, runners on first to second, and here is what happened.
1: Furthest anyone has covered to make a catch this season, Braves won it 4-0.
2: Number 3, Texas High School Baseball, Trinity, Prestonwood. Prestonwood turns the 4-6-3-2 triple play. Wow. Prestonwood won the game, too, 2-1. Beat it.
1: What do we say? You make the top play and we will find you.
2: That's right. You say it and you say it well.
1: Even through the nets. All right, we got it.
2: Triple play. How many replays?
1: All right, number two.
0: All right, you got it? Triple play. Now. Now, I show you this film, this highlight reel, for a reason. And now I'm happy about the play. And happy about the win, but this was an unusual 4-6-3-2 triple play. You say, what do all those numbers mean? All right, 4 is the position of the second baseman. Ball was hit to 4, the second baseman. The ball goes to second for one out, to 6, who is the shortstop, who comes across the bag and throws to first, which is 3. The first baseman, Trent Valade, the first baseman, then turns and throws a 90-mile-an-hour fastball to the catcher, who is 2. The pitcher is 1. Catcher is 2. So now you have a 4-6-3-2. Very extraordinary triple play. Now, you say, wow, that's a crazy. And yes, it was a great play. And it was in a very critical situation, which made it, you know, even better. But I began to think about this play, and I remembered that these kids, these young men, have been trained to do this pretty much all their lives. And you know how? It's called infield practice. Because if you have ever played baseball or if you watched your children play, no doubt you've watched them take infield from the coach. And so these are ground balls and throw to first, and then there's always a section in infield where you turn the double play. I was a second baseman, so I was the 4, and so hit the ball to 4, flip it to 6, back to 3, and then always the ball has to go back to the catcher for the coach to hit the next ball. So it always was a 4-6-3-2. And so what happened on that field, though it was extraordinary in the event that it had happened hundreds of times before, because they were trained to do it. And so when

car by just reading a manual about how to drive a car. I remember I had, when I learned to have a car, they had coaches in the summer teach us how to drive. And I remember Coach Beck teaching me how to drive. He had a brake on his side of the car just in case. And so you had a trainer. So you just didn't read about it and study it. You read those things, but then you actually went out and do it. When we train in evangelism here at our church over the years, we don't just say go witness. We train people and we actually go with people and show them how to do it. So I'm making the point that training a child and teaching a child are two different things. Teaching a child is knowledge. Training a child is wisdom. Training a child is showing them how to do it. So how does that work? One of the great scriptures in God's Word is in Deuteronomy chapter 6. In fact, you may want to turn to it and just look at it with me. We're going to put it on the screen. But Deuteronomy 6, verses 6 through 7, the Shema of the Hebrew people. The Hebrews, the Jewish people, have very strongly connected families, and it goes way back. And these are words not only to the Hebrews, but to the followers of Jesus. For it says, "And these words that I command you today shall be on your heart." So where does it start, this training? On your heart and mine. You can't share what you don't first have. And this training, this development, it comes from the heart. Your heart. It's been said that if the husband is the head of the home, the father, the wife, the mother is the heart of the home. So from your heart, "and you shall teach them diligently to your children." Diligently meaning, of course, faithfully, and I like the word consistently. Our children do not look for perfection, but direction from their parents. And consistency and authenticity. And so, in the reality of a personal experience that you have with Christ, you teach these words, what words? God's words. And you must have them in your hearts before you can impart them to your children's heart. "And you shall talk of them when you sit in your house," that is, when you're hanging out at the house, when you're just being together, "and when you walk by the way and you're having a conversation," in the normal traffic pattern of your life, you're walking with them, "and when you lie down and when you rise." Throughout the day, morning and evening, just naturally, normally living and giving your faith, sharing the Word of God with your family. This is how you train your children. It doesn't necessarily come with family worship experiences, though we certainly affirm that. It doesn't come with formal Bible studies per se. But it comes in those quiet moments when your children are asking questions. It comes in those times that they can come to you when their heart may be broken, when they're troubled, or when you're just simply wanting to impart truth, something that was passed on to you. You pass it on to your children. This is how it happens. It's just happening, not I, but Christ through me. And you're living out your faith in Christ in both deed and in word. To train means to dedicate. There's only four times in the scripture of the Old Testament this word is used in the Hebrew language, train, as it is in 22:7 of Proverbs. It's used by Solomon later on when he's dedicating the temple, same word. It's a word that also means to discipline or to disciple. And the number one job that a parent has is to be a disciple maker. To disciple your children, first to know Christ and then to love and follow Him all the days of their lives. And could I say the very best time for your children to give their lives to Jesus is early on.

in their lives. Early on, as soon as possible, lead your children to Christ. I don't like some of the put-downs I hear every now and then about childhood conversion. We get excited when we see an adult come to Christ, and we get fired up when an older person follows Christ in baptism, and we do celebrate the grace of God in their lives. But sometimes I think we may pass over that little child who can barely get his head above water, who's giving her heart to Jesus. The best time, the most wonderful time for a child to come to Jesus is when they're young. I came to faith in Christ when I was 6 years old, in great part to my mother's faith and my mother's training of me. And so, as Jesus said, let the little children come to me. We have new Christian classes for boys and girls. We have opportunities for them to grow in their faith and disciple them. But the best education, the best Christian education they can get is with you. Every child deserves a Christian education. Did you know that? And you say, well, I can't afford it. I'm not talking about a formal education. The Christian education I'm talking about is the education that comes from mom, the education that comes from dad. And every home should be a place where children are growing in the university of life and learning, where you are shaping their lives for the future. Shane Pruitt, who's a wonderful speaker, preacher, and evangelist, speaks to as many young people as anybody I know, for the most part. He says, if you parents treat your church as optional, be surprised when your children grow up and treat church as non-essential. There was no question that you're going to church on Sunday and you're going to be involved in the ministries of the church where your children can grow. So that's Christian education too. Make sure your children are educated. But it amazes me. Somehow we raise our children in Christ. We raise our children with convictions. We raise our children in the church and then send off our children to some ideologue university whose chief goal is to tear down your child's faith. Why would you do that? Why would you send your child to a place that is going to destroy, potentially, your child's convictions and faith? Choose a university, a school that will honor Christ and develop your child's faith, not tear it down. So, women, you know, we are in a spiritual battle for our children. And you, like Deborah, have to fight the good fight. You're a female fighter. And I think we've seen in this country what happens when you turn mama bears loose on some of these school systems and other places. But it is a fight because, as Denise George writes, our culture demeans women. It's true. It devalues their ability to birth and nourish life. In fact, now are you hearing the term, instead of mother, birth person? So I guess we're going to have a birth person day coming up. And of course, that's to assimilate all this nonsense and madness and foolishness of the transgender movement, birth persons. But this discredits their decisions to choose family roles and dishonors their specific gender-endowed abilities. In the beginning, God made them male and female. He created them. Jesus reiterated that. He underscored it, and nobody can change that. There are two genders, male and female. Mamas and the papas. This attack on womanhood has assaulted society's basic structure of sanity and reason. It has killed common sense. Since when did we have to start calling people by their pronouns? And do you know why it's wrong to be forced, or to force a teacher or a school or a business or anybody else to call a person by their chosen pronoun? You say, what's the big deal about somebody's pronoun? That's really not a big deal. It is a big deal. You know why? Because it forces people to lie. If you force me to call you something you're not,
and I know you're not, then I'm lying. This is the ultimate religious freedom issue. And thank God we have some fighters on the religious freedom front these days that are calling this out. But this tears down the basic structure of sanity and reason, killing common sense and created hostility. Oh, we've got plenty of that. Disgust, injury, destruction, and even death. 63 million babies aborted since Roe v. Wade. It has invaded, watch this. This woman is right. It has invaded our schools, hospitals, businesses, locker rooms, churches, sports arenas, and governments. And this ideology that is left of reality, as I said, it is a war on womanhood and therefore a war on society and culture. It is the death of everything we call valuable. And so, moms, be a Deborah. Stand up to this craziness. Don't let anybody, again, say you are less than, you're something different, you're just a woman, or a woman is something else. No, you are a woman made by God, created in Christ Jesus unto good works. And now you have an opportunity to change the world, starting with your own children. Starting with your own children. So train up a child in the way that he or she should go. And then when they reach maturity, and this is a proverb, this is a promise in the verse of a proverb. Now, I want to say that some of you have raised up your children to love God and their prodigal children. And you're still clinging to this promise. You're hanging on to this truth. I hear it all the time from parents. Pray for my children. They're in trouble. Pray for my children. They're going in the wrong direction. So sometimes you can read a verse like Proverbs 22:7 said, why didn't it work for me, God? You hang in there. You keep praying. You keep the porch light on for your children. And by God's grace, in due season, we pray that they will come home to Him and to you in the way that you've brought them up. Now, sometimes when that verse is explained, Proverbs 27, and I'm wrapping up here. Sometimes when it's explained in Proverbs 22:7, it says, in the way that the child should go. You see that word way there? And sometimes that gets interpreted to mean in the proclivity of the child, in the bent. It's a word in the Hebrew for bent, the bent of a child, the nature of that child, the personality of that child. And the idea is that we should be studying our children because they're not all the same, are they? In our same families, they're different. So what do? You look at that child and you discover the way that they could go in their own way, their own personality, and so on. And I get that. I actually think that's a good idea to know your children and the birth orders and all of that sort of thing. But that's not what this verse is saying. This verse is not saying train them up in the way that they could go. It's saying train them up in the way they should go. The way of righteousness. The way of truth. The way of God. The way of Jesus Christ. This is the way we're to bring up our children. Not in their own way, but in God's way.

0: We understand an upside-down world. But they're writing us off before we get to the starting line. A stalled generation? Who do you think is gonna fix all this? We will. Because our future is the future. So we're going to build bridges and hospitals in a day. And feed those left in the cold. We're going to do all this and more because we have an appointment with destiny.
1: Every morning we face choices, hope or despair, faith or fear. At Morning Light, we want you to see God's work in the person right in front of you. To see his extraordinary plan at work in them. That no one is beyond the reach of his power. No life insignificant. And trusting him means you never walk alone. In 2025, face the day with faith on Morning Light.

0: everyone, and welcome to Bethlehem Glory. We're glad that you're joining us. We're in the book of Hebrews. We're in the Hall of Fame of Faith in chapter 11, going through some of the patriarchs of the Old Testament and matriarchs as well. We'll get to some of those in a little bit. But before we get started in this book, and we're going to start off with our prayer from Psalm 119 and verse 18. Lord, open our eyes that we would see wonderful things in your word. Teach us through the power of the Holy Spirit the things that you want us to know, and that we might grow in the knowledge and the wisdom of our living God. Lord, we so desire this in our inward parts. So, Lord, teach us today. Show us. In Jesus' precious name we pray. Amen and amen. Verse 7 we're going to be looking at, the one about Noah. By faith, here we have this faith again. Noah, being warned of God, he was warned about that severe judgment was going to come upon the earth. And so he had a big job ahead of him, old man Noah there. Being warned of God concerning things not seen as yet. The world had never been covered with a flood. And so, I mean, he's told to build the boat. He was moved with godly fear. That's a good place to be when you're moved with godly fear. Prepared an ark. So we see the fruit of his faith. God told him to do something. He couldn't understand it, but he did it. He was moved. He prepared an ark to the saving of his house, through which he condemned the world and became heir of the righteousness which is according to faith. Oh, there's a lot in there. But let's just look at it this way. Noah was warned because of impending doom, and God told him, build an ark of safety, because the water is going to come. The world is going to be flooded. And so he went about it and he prepared an ark. And so we see the life of Abel and then Enoch and now Noah. So in Abel, we see how faith, in a sense, must go from death to life. That life comes out of death. We see that in the life of Abel. And then in Enoch, we see that faith conquers death. He walked with God and then he was not. And now we see how faith grows, because we have faith, we can save others, and how there's a fruit that is in faith. And so it was to the saving of his house. His household was saved. Noah had faith, of course, his family had faith, but it was because of the faith of Noah, because he believed God. So let's look at it like that acorn and the oak tree, like I told you before. We see Abel, the acorn, so to speak, has to die, in a sense. That acorn has to die. Something has to die. The kernel of wheat, a grain or corn, has to die, and then it brings forth a harvest. So we see Abel has kind of a root of the tree, or the kernel or something that's planted, and there's life that comes out of it. And then we see in the life of Enoch, it's growing. It's growing in the things of God. And now, because in the life of Noah, we see fruit on that tree. We see fruit. There's a fruit in faith. It's fidelity. It's faithfulness. It's, will I be faithful when my faith appears to have failed me? That's fidelity. That's faithfulness. And we see that as well in the life of Noah. By faith, Noah, being warned of God concerning things not seen as yet. It tells us in Genesis, the 6th chapter, Noah found grace in the eyes of the Lord. And Noah was a just man and a perfect man in his generation, and Noah walked with God. In the midst of depravity, in the midst of a world that was condemned and would soon be destroyed, there was a righteous man. His name was Noah. And you think, well, yeah, everybody else around me is doing it. I can't live this godly life. I mean, everything around me seduces me to do the things that I shouldn't do. But Noah did it, and we can do it. Paul says, you know, I know sometimes I do the things I shouldn't do, and the things I should do I don't always do. And we have grace when we do those things. He was moved with godly fear, and I said that's a good place to be. When Jesus prayed in Gethsemane, it was with godly fear. So godly fear is a good thing, because that means that we want to listen to the warnings of God. Remember the story of Jonah? My one grandson's name is Jonah. And we play this little game, and I'll say, Jonah, go to Nineveh. And then he hollers back at me, Grandma, go to Nineveh. And we play this little game Well, Jonah didn't go to Nineveh right away, did he? He went and got on a ship and went to the other way, to Tarshish. And he's on this ship and a lot of things are happening. And in Jonah, the first chapter, verse 6, it says, "So the shipmaster came to Jonah and said to him, 'O sleeper, arise, call upon thy God. If so be that God will think upon us that we do not perish.'" That was the fear of the Lord, godly fear that was upon that shipmaster. He knew that Jonah was doing something wrong, running away from God. And he had the fear of the Lord in him. And he wanted something done right away. So when we have the fear of the Lord, we're afraid not to do what God tells us to do. Because we know what the Word of God says. By faith, Noah prepared an ark. An ark, a place of refuge. Little baby Moses was put in that ark, that little basket. It's a place of safety. God is our ark. He's our place of safety. And so Noah was placed, his family, in that ark. That's the fruit of his faith. He worked, he built an ark. The world was drowned, but our faith lives in fellowship with God. Regardless of what's happening around us, we're in that ark of safety, to the saving of his house. You know, we may think that Noah, well, he wasn't a very profitable preacher. I mean, only his family was saved. But beloved, look at it this way. The whole church owes his existence to the faith of Noah, to the faith of one man. So it's the house of God that was spared because of the faith of Noah. So one person can make a difference. So we see Abel, Noah, and Enoch, all of them. Jesus is my refuge. He's my ark. He's the one that I run to in times of trouble. So let's look at those three lives. Abel, the righteous, they're all types of Christ. So listen to this. Abel, the righteous one, hated and slain by his brethren, coming to God with sacrifice. That's what was Jesus. And Enoch, the beloved son, we see him, in whom God is well pleased, walking with him on earth and then taken up into heaven. A typology of Jesus. And then we see Noah, preparing salvation, saving his people, and condemning the world. The three of them, they're all types of Christ. By faith, Noah prepared an ark to the saving of his house. My ark, my place of refuge is Jesus Christ. He's yours too, and he's beckoning us to press on and keep on going. We'll be right back.
1: I don't think that many kids in my son's school even do it.
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0: the Holy Spirit. 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
1: We're in the 11th chapter, and we're going to be reading verses 8, 9, and 10. By faith, Abraham, we're in the Hall of Fame of Faith, when he was called, and he was called just the way you and I are called, he obeyed to go out unto a place which he was to receive for an inheritance, and he went out not knowing whither he went. He didn't know where he was going. It tells us that repeatedly in Genesis and in the New Testament several places. He didn't know where he was going, but he went by faith. You know, sometimes we fear tomorrow. We fear the unknown. And in the day of trouble that we have many times in our world, we wonder what's going to happen. Well, outside of the one church that I pass all the time when I go home, the other day it was written, "Don't fear tomorrow, God's already there." I don't need to fear tomorrow. I can walk by faith. I can walk in obedience, knowing that tomorrow's okay because he's waiting for me. He went out. He didn't know where he was going. He left his country, his people, the only place that he'd ever known, Ur of the Chaldeans. By faith, he became a sojourner in the land of promise, as in a land not his own, dwelling in tents with Isaac and Jacob, the heirs with him of the same promise. For he looked, though. See, he had great vision. And without a vision, the people perish. He had great vision, Abraham. For he looked for the city which hath foundations, whose builder and maker is God. That's the city I look for. That's the city I long for. That city four square, my heavenly Jerusalem. So I walk by faith right now, like my father Abraham, who was called, what an endearment he's called this term, the friend of God. I mean, Christians and Jews alike have great honor for Father Abraham, so to speak, because of his overwhelming and example of faith that he is to us in Scripture. It says in our epistle as well that we're to be imitators of them, like the ones we've been reading about, Abel and Enoch and Noah and now Abraham, be imitators of them who through faith and long-suffering inherit the promises. Paul says in Romans, the 5th chapter, who walk in the steps of that faith of our father Abraham, which he had. I want to walk in those footsteps of faith and know what kind of faith that really is. I want to have that fullness of faith that Abraham did. I want to have that in my life because we can receive that inheritance. He went out. He didn't know where he was going. But this was the object of his faith. God was dealing with Abraham, the real man, to trust God in everything. And so we see the challenges constantly in the life of Abraham, but it was to train him, to teach him, to show him the one true God. That's why we go through trials and tribulations, that God might show us his way. It says of Abraham, get thee out from thy country and from thy kindred and unto the land that I will show thee. He didn't want him to cling to anything, his kindred or his country, but only to God. Get thee away from all of that. I'm in the world. I'm not of the world. Get away from that. Wash that filth off of me. It was by faith to teach him. Remember in the Gospel of John, they said to him when they're challenging Jesus, are you greater than your father Abraham? And Jesus said, your father Abraham rejoiced to see my day, and he saw it and was glad. Remember that epiphany that Abraham had of Calvary? He rejoiced to see that day. He had faith. He had vision. He had perception in the things of God. And he was obedient. Obedience is the essence of faith. If I don't obey, do I have any faith at all? To obey is better than sacrifice. I'd rather give money to the poor. No, Jesus says, I want your heart. That's the song that Keith Green wrote. To obey is better than sacrifice. I don't want your money. I want your life. And in a sense, that's what Scripture says to us. I want your life. So by faith, Abraham obeyed. In John's Gospel, it says, Jesus answered, "If any man love me, and he will keep my words, my Father will love him, and we will come and make our abode with him." If you're obedient to my word, this is the way into the holiest of all. This is the way into close fellowship with the living God. He went out not knowing whither he went. But we have a God who's watching over us and guiding us and directing us. In the Gospel of John, it says, when he, meaning the Holy Spirit, when he comes, he will guide you in all truth. He will guide you. That's a promise in the Word of God. So we have that promise. And he's here working in our character, faith, that we might one day see that heavenly city, that Jerusalem, that city four square, that heavenly Jerusalem, the city whose foundation, whose builder and maker is God, that Abraham searched for. By faith he became a sojourner in the land of promise. He went from the land of Ur of the Chaldees into Canaan. But, you know, while wherever he was, even when he was in Haran, his heart was never there. It was always in that heavenly Jerusalem. He left Ur. He was in Haran. He was in Canaan. But his heart was always in the heavenly Jerusalem. For he looked for a city whose builder is God. He had faith in the unseen. He had hope in the future. His heart was in heaven. Where's my heart today? In Revelation, it says, I, John, saw the holy city, the new Jerusalem. That's what I want to see. That's what you want to see. Coming down from God out of heaven, prepared as a bride adorned for her husband. That's the new Jerusalem. That's the city of the living God. That's the city that Abraham saw. By faith, he obeyed. He went out and he sojourned in the land of promise. For he looked for a city whose builder and maker was God. That's the supernatural, natural life that I need to live. This is living the promises of God. He went out not knowing where he went, not knowing where he was going, not knowing what lie ahead for him, not knowing the troubles, the tribulations, the trials that might be there, leaving a life of comfort. You and I can do that because we know God's already there. And he's waiting for us. So we don't have a spirit of fear. We have a spirit of power, of love, of a sound mind because of the good news and the blood of Jesus Christ. All beloved, you're an overcomer and so am I. We'll be right back with more.
2: Earth has a unique natural satellite and it benefits life on our planet. According to secular scientists, our moon was formed in a random event billions of years ago, but there is strong evidence against this claim. Our moon is unusual in many ways and is well designed to support life on Earth and fulfill its stated purposes as described in the Bible. Our Design Moon with Spike Passaris. 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
3: 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A road home to blessing, a course tested in history, rooted in the promises of Scripture. Or a road to failed cultures and civilizations of centuries past. The book and its message are now available at Amazon.com.

We're in chapter 11 and verse 11. We're going to be talking about one of the women of faith now. We've been talking a lot about the men, Abel and Enoch and Noah and Abraham, and now it's Sarah's turn. So, by faith, even Sarah herself received power to conceive seed when she was past age, since she counted him faithful who had promised. Wherefore also there sprang of one, and him as good as dead, so many as the stars of heaven in multitude, and as the sand, which is by the seashore, innumerable. So by faith, Sarah received the power, the faith to give birth to Isaac, the miracle child. Yes, we know that she took things into her own hands originally, for she had two sons, one of a bondwoman, the other free. We shared that scripture a few lessons back from Galatians. And he of the bondwoman was of the flesh, but he of the other one, Isaac, is of promise. This is the spiritual seed. So we know she laughed at God at one time, but over the years, Sarah's faith grew. And she had power to believe. She believed that God would keep his promise to her. So she wasn't weak in her faith at all. In Romans it says, being not weak in faith, he considered not his own body now dead, Abraham, when he was about 100 years old. Abraham was about 100. Neither yet the deadness of Sarah's womb. She was like 90 and he was 100. They were totally, totally past childbearing years. We see an impotent man and a woman with a dead womb. You think that that's a possibility in this day and age that we would see a miracle child? If God so ordained it, we would. Because this is God's miracle to you and me. He's saying, with God, all things are possible. I bring life out of death. We saw that in the life of Abel. I bring life out of death. She counted him faithful who had promised her. And so we see that out of her dead womb can come life. And life that would bless for, like, so be so innumerable as the sand which is by the seashore. Did you ever try to count even a cup of sand? You can't even do that, yet alone all the sand on the seashore. So Sarah teaches us a profound lesson. And we see in Isaac a type of Christ, a miracle birth in the Old Testament, typifying the miracle birth in the New Testament of Jesus Christ, our Redeemer. So out of death comes life. This is God's way. I must decrease. He must increase. He's the firstborn from the dead. I must be crucified with Christ so that he can live in me. That's the way being born again. That's the way the Christian life is. In a sense, it sounds paradoxical. But in order to live, I must die. Remember I told you a little bit about the tree before, using the three patriarchs in a sense? Well, our tree of faith, it's a tree of faith. Let's look at it this way. We have the seed of faith and we plant it. We think of all of the patriarchs and matriarchs that have gone before us and we see their testimony. We plant the seed of faith, the word of God, in our hearts. But it needs to be nourished at all times. So it has to be watered by the word of God so that faith can grow in us, because faith comes by hearing and hearing by the word of God. So that faith must be growing daily. We must be growing in the knowledge of Christ and of God on a daily basis by the power of the Holy Spirit, who helps us and reveals the word of God to us. Open my eyes, Lord, that I would see wonderful things in your word. We pray before every one of the Bible lessons that God shows us and teaches us and draws us. I believe those words when I pray them and when I read them. Sarah waited 25 years for this promise to happen. And maybe at times she grew weary. But it says, he is faithful that promised. If he made a promise, he will bring it to completion. And in due time, in the fullness of time, we know that Christ was born. And in due time, when it was God's fullness of time for Isaac to be born, it happened. He's omnipotent. He's faithful. We can trust him. He's our faithful, merciful high priest. It says in 1 Thessalonians, faithful is he who called you, who also will do it. Whatever he tells you, he will do in your life. Whatever this word says, he is faithful because he called you. He called you out of a life of sin into the kingdom of God,
into his royal family. You are a priest now forever. You're part of that priesthood. You have eternal life in Christ Jesus, and he will do everything in his word. So this epistle speaks to us of the living God and the city of the living God to which we are to come, of a high priest who lives forever and ever, of the power of an endless life, of a new and a living way, how the word is written in our hearts, how we can go behind the veil into the holiest of all. Sarah failed when she tried to do things her own way. Beloved, I fall flat in my face every time I try to do things my own way. She had her Ishmael experience, and then she finally believed the one who promised. God has spoken to us, you and me today, in his son. And it says in Isaiah, lift up your eyes and behold who has created these things. Look at the stars. Look at the heavens. Lift up your eyes and behold who has created these things that bringeth out their host by number. And he calls them by name. He knows the name of each star. He is strong in power and not one faileth. He will not fail you. This is the Lord God Sabaoth. This is the one who we serve. His name is Jesus. He has a name that is above every single name. And one day every knee will bow. And every tongue will confess him as Lord. Oh, beloved, I pray you know today. I pray you know Jesus Christ. I pray for that day for everyone, that they come to know him. Because I fear the judgment of God upon the unrighteous. Out of an impotent old man and the womb of dead woman, he brings a miracle birth. Can you believe him today for the miracle in your life? Can you trust him today to heal you? Today, if you hear his voice, harden not your hearts as in the day of provocation. We have to come to him with my absolute nothingness, my filthy rags, and fall dead at his feet. And then he raises us up in the resurrection power of Jesus Christ. Beloved, know him today. His name is Jesus. He loves you. Love him back. See you next time on Bethlehem.

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0: 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I'm Jeff Coleman.
1: And I'm Deborah Pinkerton. Welcome to Morning Light.
0: We're glad you made it. Well, from glamour shots to smartphones, photo filters, editing, and digital perfection are reshaping identity, our self-worth, and the way we see ourselves. The panel will discuss if there's anything wrong with putting out our best self, even a fake one, forward.
1: And here's a preview of what's coming up later in the show. Extracurricular programs that empower the younger generation to reach their full potential. That is the mission of Three Star Foundation. The founder is here to share how the program helps build the mind, body, and soul.
0: Good, clean fun, just in time for the summer. Well, our relationship with photography is changing. In the early days of social media, the goal was polished perfection, filters and edits and flawless images. Now researchers say younger Americans increasingly value candid photos, film grain and photo dumps to feel a little more authentic. We still edit just a little more subtly. The ideal image today isn't perfect, it's believable.
1: But back in the 90s, it was a different story. Americans visited glamour shots to receive a makeover, complete with big, shiny hair, bold makeup, and also shiny outfits. Today, technology...
0: That's a great picture of you there, Deborah.
1: I don't think that's me. Today, technology lives in our phones. We can take dozens of photos in a matter of seconds, then delete, filter, brighten, reshape, or even enhance instantly. So you did have this done.
0: Do you like that?
1: That looks good.
0: What a talented team they are. They're going to be in trouble for that this morning.
1: Well, pictures are no longer just preserving memories, but helping us manage our identity, designing the version of ourselves the world gets to see.
0: I think I'm going to make that my profile picture.
1: Not bad.
0: Well, as photo editing becomes effortless, pressure to look polished increases, according to the National Institutes of Health. Constant exposure to filtered and idealized images is increasing body image dissatisfaction. Now, many young people are not only comparing themselves to celebrities, but to edited versions of friends and classmates, even themselves. The result can blur identity itself, creating anxiety and a quiet sense real life no longer measures up. We're going to ask the panel to think through our relationship with the lens. Dr. Joe Green, Josiah Milinich, and attorney Davis Yuntz back with us this morning. Good morning, gentlemen.
2: Good morning.
0: This is not a very gender balanced panel this morning, so I'm going to have to ask you to make sure that we're taking into account the fair sex on this, all right? So the issue of photos, and people say, well, what are you even talking about this? This is no big deal. Filters are available. There's a new app that allows us to make ourselves maybe 10 years younger or add some hair or whatever we need to do. Why not, Josiah? Why not just put out to the world the best possible, even if it's an imaginary version of ourselves?
3: Well, best is so hard because we all think of ourselves differently, you know? And I think the hardest part of the social media age, my generation is the first one to like fully live through having it our whole lives.
0: You're right.
3: You know?
0: Yeah.
3: We don't even know the damage it's really doing.
0: When did you get an account?
3: I wasn't allowed to have a phone to like pay for one, so I didn't have access to like social media or anything until I was in high school, sophomore year, junior year, something like that. But again, everybody else around me, the pressure to, you don't have a phone, and
0: right.
3: And it's all about this connectivity, like even on sports teams and all this kind of stuff, and constantly about like what can you show other people. And I think the hardest part is people don't actually know what your life is like unless they're close enough to know you, and it creates this facade where people want to know people. But they don't actually want to know them, because if you got to know them, they wouldn't be exactly who they were. And you create, you know, we're in the digital age of the AI music and the AI everything. And I think when it comes to just taking photos of yourself, it's this idea of, I wish I looked more like them.
0: Okay.
3: And it's a copycat society versus, I feel like God designed us to be unique, right? Designed us to be original, but we've devalued originality, that it's like, how can I look at what somebody else is doing? And as long as I'm like them, because people like them, they'll like me. You know what I'm saying?
0: Is it hard for you as a pastor looking at how other pastors are shaping their social media
3: 100%.
0: Present.
3: 100%. Okay. Let me tell you this. I was a part of a group kind of think project, and they talked about looking at young adults, teenagers that were coming through youth group.
0: Right.
3: And the two questions, or they asked them the question when they're coming through the youth group, hey, what do you want to do when you grow up? And the number two common answers, number one and number two, were being a celebrity or being a pastor.
0: Wow.
3: Because the equation is the same.
0: Huh.
3: They want influence. They want people to see them. And so in this age, we're the first, this is the first age of the church having social media.
2: Okay.
3: And so I don't think we've done a great job balancing that, because we look at, well, how many people did you have? Or what does your stage design look like? Or what did you guys do this weekend? Or what did, and it creates this constant pressure to even post fake photos of your church. And you got to frame it a certain way. So it looked like you were filled today, you know, and it creates this tension all the way around.
0: Is there tension in your field, in your profession, in the law, with, you know, the work that you do to present a certain kind of image? I mean, you think people who are lawyers or scholars or educators never have to think about that. I mean, they're, because they're in the books, they're doing serious work. I mean, how has the image development, image consciousness of the world around you impacted your industry?
4: It's had a huge impact on the industry, and it's not just the AI piece, but it's just it's billboards. Drive down the highway and see the billboards. What a lot of people don't know is some of those law firms aren't even law firms. That's just an advertising agency that filters cases to a law firm, but they create
0: this image.
4: Wait, and
0: that's not a real lawyer on there either?
4: No, it's not. And so it does create this pressure on the industry to come up to that image, because you have paid actors and ads. And it's not a real lawyer, it's a paid actor.
0: Right.
4: And so it does change the perception. And so you want Matthew McConaughey, you want Tom Cruise as your lawyer. That's not the reality. And you might not want them as your lawyer anyway, even if they were lawyers.
0: Right. So what do you do? What are the questions that you ask before you or your team post an image on social media, on a website, to communicate? What are you trying to communicate with how you look to your audience?
4: Well, I really think it's thinking about the people that God has called us to serve.
0: Okay.
4: Right? So we sit down as a team and we pray, who is God going to bring us today as a client? How are we going to be able to speak to them? And so the reality is our vector, our mission is, how do we serve these people well? It's not about us.
0: Right.
4: It's about them. It's about their story. So how do we speak to them? And if we're not authentic to who we are, so we just put that out there. You can go to our website. It says Christian Attorneys. It talks about our faith first.
0: Yep.
4: We've talked about that. We've worked on that. And it really does. So people come to us. They know who we are when they pick up the phone and call us.
0: Dr. Green, what is it like now when you – I mean, part of getting to know members of your congregation, right, is connecting often through social media. Or when you're meeting other pastors, you connect with them on LinkedIn. And you see their picture. You see what they think they look like. Maybe they even have a large congregation. And they look big time. And then you realize when you meet them, well, they're serving an army of one, you know, or they have, or it's a much smaller. Why aren't we comfortable just being who we are and allowing some of that reality to leak in?
5: And that's a great question. What I always try to do is redirect, especially the younger generations, back to your identity in Christ. So once you're more confident in who you are in Christ, then the allure of social media should lessen a little bit. And it's unfortunate because so many people put so much into that, and it becomes, like you mentioned the word facade. It's not real, but it seems real to everyone who's watching. And people get caught up in that trap from time to time that I need to look like that. A lot of ministries are patterning themselves after somebody else instead of being authentically who they are. And so we always try to focus on the substance, focus on your real identity as a way to lessen the allure that says, I need likes. I need to put out a fake thing. You know, there's a filter on there I put on one day. I was just playing around with it, and I had a six-pack. And I was like, I should put it on our page.
0: I'm not laughing because I doubt that that's your real identity.
5: I have one that's just covered up a little bit. But you know, and I think that's the we have to be very careful as how we monitor social media, how we present ourselves, and look at being authentic as opposed to trying to be like someone else or trying to look like, try to go for likes as opposed to just going for the substance as to what we're called to put out there.
0: This week, you know, we've covered some really heavy topics, persecution in India. We talked about yesterday. We talked about China and the Xi Jinping summit. I was hearing the president this morning. He's in the plane, and he's joking with reporters that say, hey, make me look good with the camera, because he knows the power of that photographer or that writer in this moment to make him look the way that he wants to look. Every world leader now, exceptionally conscious of that. So how do you then preach and be unaware, in some sense, of a camera is running and you've got to stand in the light? What is the balance between presenting an authentic accessible self and then creating somebody that's entirely false.
3: Yeah, well, I think to Dr. Green's point, you have to know what your calling is. And I think the danger of church social media, specifically like Christians in social media sphere, is you're trying to reach people that you can justify, hey, I'm called to reach them because I have access to this tool,
2: yeah.
3: But maybe God didn't actually ask you to reach them. And I think that we've created echo chambers on social media,
2: yes.
3: And I hear certain communicators and preachers say stuff, I'm like, who are you preaching that to? That's not to the people in there. You're thinking about the clip you're going to post,
2: yes.
3: So you're trying to be
2: right.
3: Clippable, and you're not worried about actually pastoring or shepherding the people in your space. And so
0: Should we turn the cameras off at some point? Is there a time for not having the cameras?
3: There's a time and place, you know. So
2: yeah.
3: For us, we're not going to live stream when we launch our church right away because we want people to get to church. I don't want to give you a reason.
2: Okay.
3: We'll post the message the next day. Go ahead. Go feed yourself if you didn't get to catch it on Sunday. But I want you somewhere.
2: You're not giving them out.
3: I'm not giving you out. And some people are like,
2: right.
3: well, but what if I'm traveling? Whatever. Great.
2: Right.
3: Get your butt in a seat somewhere.
2: Right.
3: Be a part of a community. It doesn't have to be. But it's this idea that we want all this like quick hit, quick fix. And I think that's the social media, the selfie generation. It's all about giving me the quick hit. The likes produce dopamine. And we all like to be liked. It's the
5: and
3: reality of it.
5: Are very, mm-hmm. very much what people are focusing
0: Absolutely.
5: On.
0: I don't want to leave our a generation out of this because I'm watching it now. Even you visit grandma, and she might be looking through photos and saying, hey, you took a picture of me. Let me see if I look good in that, right? Mm-hmm. We're all aware right away. Before you post that, let me see that image.
2: Yes.
0: I don't want to make it too theological, but there's got to be a question that we can ask ourselves or to put a little distance and not instinctually always saying, what do I look like? What's my angle? Is the lighting right? Do I look fat? Do I look skinny? Do I have wrinkles?
4: I think it goes back to our understanding of Christ and our understanding of being created in the image of God. But it really applies to all things, and we can step back and ask ourselves, what has God designed me to do? God has not designed me to be Pastor Green or Josiah or Jeff Coleman.
2: Yeah.
4: God has given me specific gifts, specific abilities, specific talents, even specific things that I'm going to relate to. And that could be the way I look. It could open up whatever it is about me, even if it's something I don't
2: right.
4: like about myself.
2: Right.
4: There could be a kinship there with someone that I don't even understand. And that's part of what all this access to media does for pastors, for other professionals. Creates this idea that we have to be like someone. We have to follow someone to be the next Jerry Falwell,
2: right.
4: the next John
2: right.
4: MacArthur, instead
2: right.
4: of understanding God is calling Pastor Green to a specific ministry.
2: Right.
4: His church looks different than Josiah's church plant, but that's what God's calling
2: okay.
4: them to.
2: Right.
4: We have to be ourselves. If we get comfortable in that,
2: right.
4: then we're allowing God
2: yes.
4: to use us to be who he's created
0: it
4: us to be.
0: It all comes back to Mr. Rogers. It's
2: yes.
0: you I like. It's not the clothes you wear and all that. Thank you, Mr. Rogers. Gentlemen, thanks. Well, coming up on Morning Light, the 3-Star Foundation desires to develop young people who demonstrate godly character on and off the court. You're going to hear from the founder up next. You're watching Morning Light right here on Lighthouse TV.

0: our foundation is to mentor anybody, but especially youth, underprivileged youth, in body, mind, and spirit. So naturally, we do a lot with physical activity. We do a lot with basketball in particular. And we also minister to the kids through Bible teaching, through testimonies from coaches, and just overall guiding them and discipling them in a walk with Christ. Most kids that come at first don't know Christ, but through these vehicles of sports and activities, we're able to draw kids we might not normally be able to draw and be able to give them the gospel.
1: And I was going to say, how do you share the gospel with them?
0: Yeah, well, first of all, you start out building a little bit of a relationship and having these activities. But shortly after we get to know them, we don't waste much time because we believe the Bible says today is the day of salvation. You know, now is the accepted time. So we do have a gospel sharing time for any kids that might not know Christ or might have just grew up in a generic church setting. And we give them the opportunity. We try to do it pretty early on so that the rest of our time with them, let's say it's a whole winter basketball program or a summer program, we could use the rest of the time as more of a discipleship rather than waiting to the end and just having sports and that's it. We try to make sure we do that right away. And what's neat is because of the favor that we have with the kids, with our coaches, and the fact that it's sports, usually their hearts open pretty quickly. And there's definitely some that don't make that decision or have other denominations or faith that they're involved in. But ultimately, it seems like we get a lot of favor with these kids, and God really speaks to them. And a number of the kids, I would say well past 50% of them end up accepting Christ through the process. And we have kids that come back later and help us out. A number of our coaches are former players. We have guys in their 30s and 40s that are our coaches now that were in three-star when they were kids. That makes me feel real old.
1: But it feels good, too.
0: Yeah, it does. It does.
1: Wow, so more than 50%, you say, accept Christ. That is amazing.
0: It is, and I think it's the vehicle of sports opens their heart up. It's almost like praise and worship before you hear the message. It kind of gets your heart open to hearing the gospel or hearing the word. And that's kind of what happens in sports. It's a setting. It's a relatable field for these kids. And then when guys come along that have the same interest in them, that they look up to say, hey, when I was 16, I gave my heart to Christ. It really just seems to resonate with these kids. And as we know in society today, most kids, most people are just looking for direction. They're looking for that answer. And our staff and our coaches in the organization hits the right chord with them.
1: And it gives them direction. Do you find that most kids are lost?
0: Yeah, there's a lot of that. There's an identity crisis in the world. But there's an identity crisis on a whole nother level for the kids that we're trying to reach. Because most of them, I would say, I think the last survey we did years ago was maybe 85% of them just don't have a male figure that's consistently in their life. If they do have a dad that's in their life, he's in and out or popping around, haven't seen him in a while. If they have a grandpa in their life, might see him once a week or something. But there's just not that male strong role model figure. And it's amazing how the time we spend with the kids, in the big scheme of things, it's not a lot. It's maybe once a week, twice a week, seasonal. But a number of the youth, even as they go on and get older, they'll point back to just that one time or that two times or that season where they say that that's what changed their life. And we'll scratch our head and go, wait a second, I don't remember this kid that's telling us this, or I don't remember him being there that long. It just shows you the time you have with them is like so valuable because they just don't have that. Mm. And so they latch on to any direction you give them. And that would probably be encouragement for people watching. It's like just one volunteer moment with an organization to make an impression on a kid's life, maybe Toys for Tots, or just some kind of feeding the homeless. Those folks are referring to that moment, that one time, as monumental in their life. And we may think, what's the use? I can only be there once, or it's only going to be once a week. How am I going to make a difference? In their lives, when they have no mentorship, they hold on to that.
1: That's the moment.
0: Yeah, it is.
1: You have seen lives transformed.

0: seeing lives transferred. I have. And I had a call from a boy a week ago. I didn't know him. He says, "Hey, Coach Charlie," calls me. He says, "You may not know me, but 4 years ago I came to your program," he says, "and I didn't even know it was Christian at all." He said, "I just thought it was basketball." He said, "But I gave my heart to Christ there." And he said, "But the reason why I'm calling you is," he says, "I'm doing a free camp for kids in Middletown." Mm. "It's a free football camp." And he says, "I just want help spreading the word because I know you know some people." I said, "Oh my goodness, his name's Julio." I said, "Absolutely, we'll help you out with that, buddy." He didn't ask for money. He just wants to do a free football camp for kids. And the camp is, this young man calls his camp Servant Athletes of Christ Football Skills Camp. This young man is only 22 years old.
1: Wow.
0: And he's doing that. I was just unbelievably privileged to have the call. And I said, I remember your voice. I don't remember your name. I apologize. I said, but I just want you to know that we're praying for you. We're proud of you. And we look forward to seeing this particular camp go through. So those are the kind of impact, the kind of things that happen that you just can't make that up. And just when you're feeling a little bit down, you might think that, are we really making a difference? You'll run into someone like that with their family and saying, "Hey, I used to come to 3-Star. You know, I was like, wow, because it's our 30th anniversary.
1: Wow. And congratulations.
0: Yes. And we have guys, and probably, we tried to figure this out the other day. We would think safely in 30 years we've had over 5,000 different individual kids.
1: That's a lot.
0: Or young men come through the program. Between 60 to 80 a year. Mm-hmm. And again, these are programs where it's not just one time. It's like they're coming for an entire winter. Mm-hmm. And that's important to have some regularity with them. So, yeah.
1: Yeah, and it's something that's needed.
0: Oh, absolutely. It is needed. It's a time filler for kids. It fills the gap because a lot of their time is spent on not just video games, but there are a lot of kids in the city atmospheres, especially, are being pulled into stuff by older brothers, older siblings, older guys in the neighborhood, and they're being pulled into mischief type things. And so when you can come along and catch them at 16, 17, 18, and we actually do young adults now too, 18 to 25, and we're helping a number of those guys get jobs. We're helping them with how to be young fathers. Some of them are young fathers. A young man just got married in our program. Praise God, you know. So we're encouraging that. So
1: that is wonderful. You know, for our viewers, not everyone lives in the Harrisburg area. What is your recommendation to parents, to grandparents, for their young teens, young adults?
0: Yeah, I just think it's important to have a relationship with the kids. So whether it's an intact family or a single mom family, just have a relationship with them. I think we're in that digital society where if I can just give them their phone or give them what they want, they do their thing, I do my thing. I'm just finding that kids want, not kids, but young people in general, they just want time. They want a mentor. They want somebody that's relatable, takes the time. We have young guys that'll ask us, can we get them a job? Like, can we, if they find out we work at a different company, hey, do you have anything I can do around your company? So I'm actually finding that there's a lot of young people that they're not out for no good. They're trying to find a place or trying to find a way to do well. And when you're around so many kids that have been in from broken home situations, you tend to gain a lot more respect for them, because when you hear out of their mouth and when they fill out the surveys what's important to them, it's, I just want to take care of my younger brother and sister and make sure that they don't go through what I went through.
1: Wow.
0: Or you hear, like, some of our coaches are former, like Michael Ritchie, Anthony Townsend. These guys are actually former 3-Star guys. Now they're actually mentoring the kid. Dave Marshall's my right-hand man for 30 years. We've been doing it for 30 years together. He's our board president. I mean, these guys are pouring into these kids' lives on a regular basis. So they're in, like, some regular communication, and they're, hey, coach, going through a tough time. we don't have food in our house. Mm-hmm. So we connected a number of the kids with the Salvation Army Food Bank. We have a food bank out where we do the program at our basketball gym. There's one right next door. So we're basically collaborating with a number of good organizations. Tom Elhodge does that Feed the Homeless in Harrisburg thing. He comes and feeds our players once a year. They're like a banquet type stuff and speaks to the guys. So it's just constantly like a
1: being connected. That's the thing. Is the best advice for parents, grandparents.
0: Yeah.
1: Keep your kids connected.
0: Yeah,
1: get involved. And pay attention. Thank you so much for sharing this with us.
0: No, that's awesome.
1: To learn more about 3-Star Foundation and the activities that are offered, visit 3staryouth.org. Stay with us. We'll be right back.

0: Welcome back. Coming up on Monday on Morning Light, connecting children and families with horses and farm life to bring refreshment, renewal, and rest. Green Meadow Farms offers mentoring opportunities free of charge to children and teens struggling with trauma or emotional difficulties. The founder will be here to share how this ministry is making a difference. And that's a look at what's coming up Monday on Morning Light. Now, Jeff, your closing thoughts, and have a wonderful weekend.
1: You have a wonderful weekend. I hope they bring a horse to the studio.
0: That would be fun.
1: That would be nice, yeah. Well, our Amish neighbors have generally interpreted the posed picture or self-portrait as a violation of the commandment against graven images. Making an idol of oneself risks elevating the image, they say, above the soul, the real essence of who we are. I guess most of us really don't see it that way, or we don't even think about it that much. We treat the body more like our personal canvas, something to shape and refine and improve by whatever means are available. So we've got diets and cosmetics and surgeries and plenty of filters on our phones for touch-ups. Technology now gives us the power not simply to present ourselves, our true selves, but to reinvent, to redesign ourselves. But Scripture tells us human beings were created in the image of God Himself long before we ever began remolding what He made. Maybe that's why so many of us feel anxious looking at our own photographs. The image has been polished so many times that the real person, who we actually are, can start to feel inadequate. What if we, for a minute, could just accept this reality? God makes no mistakes, and you're no mistake either. For Deborah and the entire Morning Light team, I'm Jeff Coleman. Thanks for spending this week with us. It's been a great one. Go check on your neighbors this weekend. Pray for our troops. And we'll look for you back here again, God willing, next week.
2: 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We're interviewing Bill and Marcia Myers, executive directors of Viva Kids, to learn about how God broke their heart for something that breaks His heart, gave them an awareness of a need in this world that compelled them to act in His power for His kingdom in this need, and how each of us can gain an awareness in our lives that leads to action.

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0: You know, Gloria and I, for almost 7 decades now, have been writing, singing, and creating ways to tell folks how centering a life on following Jesus just makes life worth living.
3: You're the center of my joy.
0: One of the great joys of this journey together has been discovering new young artists that God keeps bringing into our lives.
4: We all need somebody.
0: This young man has a heart for God and a genuine love for people. And can he communicate? We are blessed to have you get to know Chris Blue.

0: Chris, it's so good to have you today in small town USA.
1: Big town USA. Big town USA.
0: You're from the city of Knoxville, Tennessee, right?
1: Yes, sir, I am.
0: Were you born there?
1: I was actually born in Florida, Central Florida, a small town outside of Orlando, about 45 minutes, called Winter Haven, Florida. And
0: I know where it is.
1: You know where Winter Haven is?
0: Oh, yes, it is.
1: Oh, wow.
0: Close to Lakeland.
1: Very close to Lakeland. Yeah, yeah. And so we were brought up there, and I was 10 years old when we moved to Tennessee.
0: Yeah.
1: And I've been in Tennessee now for over 20-something years, so they're both home. Like, you know, Tennessee's home, Florida's home. Yeah. If I just say Tennessee's home, then my Florida family gets upset. If I say Florida, then my Tennessee family gets upset. So I just say they're both home.
0: And we met you in Knoxville at Calhoun's restaurant. It's right on that water.
1: Right on the Tennessee River.
0: Our good friend Fred Langley hooked us up.
1: Yes, he did. Yes, he did.
0: Fred was a very successful businessman, but I think he always wanted to be a gospel singer, or at least in management.
1: Yeah. Definitely in management. Yeah. I've received several calls after meeting you of song selections that I need to do, and if I don't do them, then I was really going to regret it for the rest of my life. So,
0: hey, I hope you don't mind. Windsor's going to be part of all that. Hey, Windsor?
1: Absolutely not.
0: You know Chris, don't you? Huh? Yeah. Yeah. Okay. Hey, well, lay back down. Good boy. Good boy. Okay.
1: Yeah.
0: So he'll be part of it.
1: Good. Good. I love Windsor. Windsor's a part of the family.
0: He'll keep it light.
1: Yeah. That's right. That's right.
0: He brought you in that night or afternoon.
1: Yeah.
0: And we had a little room, about 15, 16 people.
1: Yeah.
0: And he said, Bill, why don't you meet Chris Blue? Chris, sing a song for us.
1: That's exactly what he did, with cornbread in my mouth, right? Sing him a song. Okay. All right. Sure.
0: What do you want me to sing? Sing Because He Lives. Right there.
1: Yep.
0: You sang, of course, Because He Lives.
1: Yep. And it was great. And I honestly didn't think I did that good a job. I said, I just screwed up my opportunity and my chance to impress Bill and Gloria Gaither. And I'm singing their song and just messed it up. But you were gracious. You were really gracious.

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1: You know what? I was brought up listening to Bill Gaither and Gloria Gaither and the Gaither Band and Gaither Trio. I listened to this stuff. My grandmother would have us in her home every single morning, and we would gather around the living room. Me and all my cousins and brothers and sisters. I come from a big family, you know.
2: Yeah.
1: I'm the youngest of seven, but my grandmother at the time, she had 41 grandchildren. So all 41 of us would be in a room at least half the size of this room. And we'd gather around her living room and we would pray and we would sing songs and do all of that. And when it was come time to watch, television, we were only allowed to watch three shows, right? TBN, Walker Texas Ranger and anything that had Bill and Gloria Gaither on it. And so these songs feel they are home for me. I guess that's why it's a perfect fit, because it's who I am.
0: Most of the songs that we do on this project is going to be done in this room. But we're going to leave this room for two or three tunes that were done in a wonderful, exciting crowd. One was in Tulsa and one was in Pennsylvania, where we had a lot of other artists there and some of the old timers who had been around for a long time. And out of the blue, here comes this piano intro that once again James Cleveland did many, many years ago. Took this old hymn that had just kind of been buried away in a bunch of old hymns. But boy, when he put his touch to it, Master, the tempest is raging.
1: So when I performed that song in Tulsa,
0: yeah,
1: it's the first time I'd ever sang that song.
0: Yeah, yeah.
1: When I thought about the lyrics, get up, Jesus, because the winds and the waves shall obey thy will. And all you have to do is say, peace, be still, peace, peace, be still. Whether the wrath, storm, tossed sea, or demons, and evil men, whatever it may be, no water can swallow a ship. I mean, just the words of that song are just so real. And he's able, if he's able to speak to a wind and the wind obeys him, if he's able to speak to a sea and the sea is able to obey him, he can speak to my life. He can speak to my challenges. He can speak to my body if I'm going through sicknesses or illnesses. He's able. It's just a song of hope. I think that's why I connected to it as well.
0: Yeah.
1: Because I believe that's one of the things that God has called me to bring in this world. Is bring him hope. And man, it's filled with it.
0: Meet a new friend of mine. His name is Chris Blue.

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0: My first time singing in church, I was 3 years old.
1: That's pretty young.
0: It was very, yeah. 3 years old, I had a special part in a song that my mom would, you know, drop the mic down to me, and she let me sing my little part and grab the mic, and the church would just go wild. Ah! And that's when my mom knew, kind of like the Jackson 5 story.
1: Yeah.
0: Michael begged to sing. I used to beg my mom to sing when I would watch my brothers and sisters singing. I'm like, I can do that. I can sing.
1: Yeah.
0: And so finally one day my mom said, okay, come on up. You get this one shot. And when it came down, she, you know, let me do my little part. Church went wild, and she knew then, uh-oh, I think we got something. And so my first concert, I was 4 years old. June 6, 1994. First concert, I sang about 10 songs all by myself, with my family backing me up, of course. But
1: what would have been one of them?
0: There was a song called Mississippi Po' Boy.
1: Sing a little bit of it.
0: I come from a po' family. We didn't have much, but the Lord's been good to me. And that's basically the whole song. I come from a po' family. I didn't have much, but the Lord's been good to me.

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0: We have a little awards room out there in the hallway. There's one award Claire and I are very proud of, and it's the Stellar Award. That is the Black Gospel Award. I don't know what they call it today. But it was 1989. We went into the writer's room at Word Records. I did, with Richard Smallwood. And said, let's write a song. He said, I got 30 minutes and I got to catch a plane. I said, let's write a song. I said, all I have is a hook. Jesus, you're the center of my joy. Da da da da da da da da da. Da da da da da da da da da da da da da. Jesus, you're the center of my joy. That's all we had. He said, what are you going to do with the da da da da da? I said, I have a little lady that lives in Alexandria, Indiana. She'd love to take that and do something. My wife, Gloria. And she did. And the song came out. And that year, it was the Stellar Award for the best song.
1: Wow.
0: So when I go in black music circles and they introduce me, some people know me, some people don't. But when they say, he co-wrote Jesus, You're the Center of My Joy, the Richard Smallwood, I'm a somebody.
1: You're an instant celebrity.
0: I bought
1: instant.
0: All of a sudden, I'm somebody.
1: Yeah, absolutely.

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But grew up in rural town, cornfields, orange groves. It's full of faith and love and hope. For all of his life, he was overlooked, misjudged, just never really had an opportunity to showcase what he believed God had given him in purpose for the world. He grew up. He started following his friends and doing things that was outside of his character. And instead of going back home to where he belonged, he went even further down a path that just wasn't him and felt as if God had left him. But then one day he decided, let me talk to God again. Maybe he'll hear me this time. And guess what happened? God did. And for all the years that he had been overlooked, and all the times he had been misjudged, he had an opportunity. And the overlooking, and the misjudgment, wasn't because God didn't like him. It was so that God was creating and building and preparing him for an event. Once he received that opportunity, he took full advantage of it, and his life has never been the same since. That person is me. That's my story. That's my life. You see, we tend to wait for the right time, and we allow what we've gone through in our life to cause us to make some decisions that aren't great. But when you serve a God like I do, you'll realize he's able to take that which is bad and transform it into something really, really good for your life. So my word for you is keep going, keep striving, because one day an opportunity will present itself and you will be in the midst of a Kairos event that will change your life forever. So whatever you do, never give up on yourself, but more importantly, never, ever give up on God.

0: I can keep going. I can do this all day.
1: Yeah. Harry Windsor, we got to close this down, okay? Can you say, Chris, this has been a good, good day? I'll say it for him. Chris, it's been a good, good day. Love you, my friend.
0: I love you, too. Thank you.

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3: On the next episode of Above the Noise, I'm blessed to have Dr. Homer Heater. He's been a president of a Bible college, president of a seminary. He's been a pastor, professor. More than that, he's a husband. He's a father. And he's a man who wants to share his story with you. And I believe that his words will speak clearly to seniors who believe that their life may be over. You're not done yet, brother or sister. Join us then.
4: My name's Stacy. I'm 57, and I was adopted in 2020.
5: We were adopted in 2019.
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7: We had a house, and it sounds crazy, but it wasn't a home. 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
4: When I met Dakota, he had just turned 14.
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9: 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And you.
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Jesus called together his 12 disciples. He gave them the power to force out evil spirits and to heal every kind of disease and sickness. The first of the 12 apostles was Simon, better known as Peter. His brother Andrew was an apostle, and so were James and John, the two sons of Zebedee. Philip, Bartholomew, Thomas, Matthew the tax collector, James the son of Alphaeus, and Thaddeus were also apostles. The others were Simon, known as the Eager One, and Judas Iscariot, who later betrayed Jesus. Jesus sent out the 12 apostles with these instructions: stay away from the Gentiles, and don't go to any Samaritan town. Go only to the people of Israel, because they are like a flock of lost sheep. As you go, announce that the kingdom of heaven will soon be here. Heal the sick. Raise the dead to life. Heal people who have leprosy. And force out demons. You received without paying. Now give without being paid. Don't take along any gold, silver, or copper coins. And don't carry a traveling bag, or an extra shirt, or sandals, or a walking stick. Workers deserve their food. So when you go to a town or village, find someone worthy enough to have you as their guest and stay with them until you leave. When you go to a home, give it your blessing of peace. If the home is deserving, let your blessing remain with them. But if the home isn't deserving, take back your blessing of peace. If someone won't welcome you or listen to your message, leave their home or town and shake the dust from your feet at them. I promise you that the day of judgment will be easier for the towns of Sodom and Gomorrah than for that town. I am sending you like lambs into a pack of wolves. So be as wise as snakes and as innocent as doves. Watch out for people who will take you to court and have you beaten in their meeting places. Because of me, you will be dragged before rulers and kings to tell them and the Gentiles about your faith. But when someone arrests you, don't worry about what you will say or how you will say it. At that time, you will be given the words to say. But you will not really be the one speaking. The Spirit from your Father will tell you what to say. Brothers and sisters will betray one another and have each other put to death. Parents will betray their own children, and children will turn against their parents and have them killed. Everyone will hate you because of me. But if you remain faithful until the end, you will be saved. When people mistreat you in one town, hurry to another one. I promise you that before you have gone to all the towns of Israel, the Son of Man will come. Disciples are not better than their teacher, and slaves are not better than their master. It is enough for disciples to be like their teacher, and for slaves to be like their master. If people call the head of the family Satan, what will they say about the rest of the family? Don't be afraid of anyone. Everything that is hidden will be found out, and every secret will be known. Whatever I say to you in the dark, you must tell in the light. And you must announce from the housetops whatever I have whispered to you. Don't be afraid of people. They can kill you, but they cannot harm your soul. Instead, you should fear God, who can destroy both your body and your soul in hell. Aren't two sparrows sold for only a penny? But your Father knows when any one of them falls to the ground. Even the hairs on your head are counted.
So don't be afraid. You are worth much more than many sparrows. If you tell others that you belong to me, I will tell my Father in heaven that you are my followers. But if you reject me, I will tell my Father in heaven that you don't belong to me. Don't think that I came to bring peace to the earth. I came to bring trouble, not peace. I came to turn sons against their fathers, daughters against their mothers, and daughters-in-law against their mothers-in-law. Your worst enemies will be in your own family. If you love your father or mother, or even your sons and daughters more than me, you are not fit to be my disciples. And unless you are willing to take up your cross and come with me, you are not fit to be my disciples. If you try to save your life, you will lose it. But if you give it up for me, you will surely find it. Anyone who welcomes you welcomes me. And anyone who welcomes me also welcomes the one who sent me. Anyone who welcomes a prophet just because that person is a prophet will be given the same reward as a prophet. Anyone who welcomes a good person just because that person is good will be given the same reward as a good person. And anyone who gives one of my most humble followers a cup of cool water just because that person is my follower will surely be rewarded.

After Jesus had finished instructing his 12 disciples, he left and began teaching and preaching in the towns. John was in prison when he heard what Christ was doing. So John sent some of his followers to ask Jesus, "Are you the one we should be looking for? Or must we wait for someone else?" Jesus answered, "Go and tell John what you have heard and seen. The blind are now able to see, and the lame can walk. People with leprosy are being healed, and the deaf can hear. The dead are raised to life, and the poor are hearing the good news. God will bless everyone who doesn't reject me because of what I do." As John's followers were going away, Jesus spoke to the crowds about John. "What sort of person did you go out into the desert to see? Was he like tall grass blown about by the wind? What kind of man did you go out to see? Was he someone dressed in fine clothes? People who dress like that live in the king's palace. What did you really go out to see? Was he a prophet? He certainly was. I tell you that he was more than a prophet. In the scriptures, God says about him, 'I am sending my messenger ahead of you to get things ready for you.' I tell you that no one ever born on this earth is greater than John the Baptist. But whoever is least in the kingdom of heaven is greater than John. From the time of John the Baptist until now, violent people have been trying to take over the kingdom of heaven by force. All the books of the prophets and the law of Moses told what was going to happen up to the time of John. And if you believe them, John is Elijah, the prophet you are waiting for. If you have ears, pay attention. You people are like children sitting in the market and shouting to each other, 'We played the flute, but you would not dance. We sang a funeral song, but you would not mourn.' John the Baptist did not go around eating and drinking, and you said, 'That man has a demon in him.' But the Son of Man goes around eating and drinking, and you say, 'That man eats and drinks too much. He is even a friend of tax collectors and sinners.' Yet wisdom is shown to be right by what it does." In the towns where Jesus had worked most of his miracles, the people refused to turn to God. So Jesus was upset with them and said, "You people of Chorazin are in for trouble. You people of Bethsaida are in for trouble too. If the miracles that took place in your towns had happened in Tyre and Sidon, the people there would have turned to God long ago. They would have dressed in sackcloth and put ashes on their heads. I tell you that on the day of judgment, the people of Tyre and Sidon will get off easier than you will. People of Capernaum, do you think you will be honored in heaven? You will go down to hell. If the miracles that took place in your town had happened in Sodom, that town would still be standing. So I tell you that on the day of judgment, the people of Sodom will get off easier than you." At that moment, Jesus said, "My Father, Lord of heaven and earth, I am grateful that you hid all this from wise and educated people and showed it to ordinary people. Yes, Father, that is what pleased you. My Father has given me everything, and he is the only one who knows the Son. The only one who truly knows the Father is the Son. But the Son wants to tell others about the Father so that they can know him too. If you are tired from carrying heavy burdens, come to me, and I will give you rest.
Take the yoke I give you. Put it on your shoulders and learn from me. I am gentle and humble, and you will find rest. This yoke is easy to bear, and this burden is light.

One Sabbath, Jesus and his disciples were walking through some wheat fields. His disciples were hungry and began picking and eating grains of wheat. Some Pharisees noticed this and said to Jesus, "Why are your disciples picking grain on the Sabbath? They are not supposed to do that." Jesus answered, "You surely must have read what David did when he and his followers were hungry. He went into the house of God, and then they ate the sacred loaves of bread that only priests are supposed to eat. Haven't you read in the law of Moses that the priests are allowed to work in the temple on the Sabbath? But no one says that they are guilty of breaking the law of the Sabbath. I tell you that there is something here greater than the temple. Don't you know what the scriptures mean when they say, 'Instead of offering sacrifices to me, I want you to be merciful to others'? If you knew what this means, you would not condemn these innocent disciples of mine. So the Son of Man is Lord over the Sabbath." Jesus left and went into one of the Jewish meeting places, where there was a man whose hand was crippled. Some Pharisees wanted to accuse Jesus of doing something wrong, and they asked him, "Is it right to heal someone on the Sabbath?" Jesus answered, "If you had a sheep that fell into a ditch on the Sabbath, wouldn't you lift it out? People are worth much more than sheep. And so it is right to do good on the Sabbath." Then Jesus told the man, "Hold out your hand." The man did, and it became as healthy as the other one. The Pharisees left and started making plans to kill Jesus. When Jesus found out what was happening, he left there, and large crowds followed him. He healed all of their sick, but warned them not to tell anyone about him. So God's promise came true, just as Isaiah the prophet had said, "Here is my chosen servant. I love him, and he pleases me. I will give him my spirit, and he will bring justice to the nations. He won't shout or yell or call out in the streets. He won't break off a bent reed or put out a dying flame. But he will make sure that justice is done. All nations will place their hope in him." Some people brought to Jesus a man who was blind and could not talk because he had a demon in him. Jesus healed the man, and then he was able to talk and see. The crowds were so amazed that they asked, "Could Jesus be the son of David?" When the Pharisees heard this, they said, "He forces out demons by the power of Beelzebul, the ruler of the demons." Jesus knew what they were thinking, and he said to them, "Any kingdom where people fight each other will end up ruined, and a town or family that fights will soon destroy itself. So if Satan fights against himself, how can his kingdom last? If I use the power of Beelzebul to force out demons, whose power do your own followers use to force them out? Your followers are the ones who will judge you. But when I force out demons by the power of God's Spirit, it proves that God's kingdom has already come to you. How can anyone break into a strong man's house and steal his things unless he first ties up the strong man? Then he can take everything. If you're not on my side, you are against me. If you don't gather in the harvest with me, you scatter it. I tell you that any sinful thing you do or say can be forgiven. Even if you speak against the Son of Man, you can be forgiven. But if you speak against the Holy Spirit, you can never be forgiven, either in this life or in the life to come. A good tree produces only good fruit, and a bad tree produces bad fruit. You can tell what a tree is like by the fruit it produces. You are a bunch of evil snakes.
So how can you say anything good? Your words show what is in your hearts. Good people bring good things out of their hearts. But evil people bring evil things out of their hearts. I promise you that on the day of judgment, everyone will have to account for every careless word they have spoken. On that day, they will be told that they are either innocent or guilty because of the things they have said. Some Pharisees and teachers of the law of Moses said, "Teacher, we want you to show us a sign from heaven." But Jesus replied, "You want a sign because you are evil and won't believe. But the only sign you will get is the sign of the prophet Jonah. He was in the stomach of a big fish for 3 days and nights, just as the Son of Man will be deep in the earth for 3 days and nights. On the day of judgment, the people of Nineveh will stand there with you and condemn you. They turned to God when Jonah preached, and yet here is something far greater than Jonah. The Queen of the South will also stand there with you and condemn you. She traveled a long way to hear Solomon's wisdom, and yet here is something much greater than Solomon. When an evil spirit leaves a person, it travels through the desert looking for a place to rest. But when the demon doesn't find a place, it says, 'I will go back to the home I left.' When it gets there and finds the place empty, clean, and fixed up, it goes off and finds 7 other evil spirits even worse than itself. They all come and make their home there, and the person ends up in worse shape than before. That's how it will be with you evil people of today." While Jesus was still speaking to the crowds, his mother and brothers came and stood outside because they wanted to talk with him. Someone told Jesus, "Your mother and brothers are standing outside and want to talk with you." Jesus answered, "Who is my mother? And who are my brothers?" Then he pointed to his disciples and said, "These are my mother and my brothers. Anyone who obeys my Father in heaven is my brother or sister or

That same day, Jesus left the house and went out beside Lake Galilee, where he sat down to teach. Such large crowds gathered around him that he had to sit in a boat while the people stood on the shore. Then he taught them many things by using stories. He said, "A farmer went out to scatter seed in a field. While the farmer was scattering the seed, some of it fell along the road and was eaten by birds. Other seeds fell on thin, rocky ground and quickly started growing because the soil wasn't very deep. But when the sun came up, the plants were scorched and dried up because they did not have enough roots. Some other seeds fell where thorn bushes grew up and choked the plants. But a few seeds did fall on good ground, where the plants produced 100 or 60 or 30 times as much as was scattered." If you have ears, pay attention. Jesus' disciples came to him and asked, "Why do you use nothing but stories when you speak to the people?" Jesus answered, "I have explained the secrets about the kingdom of heaven to you, but not to others. Everyone who has something will be given more. The people who don't have anything will lose even what little they have. I use stories when I speak to them because when they look, they cannot see. And when they listen, they cannot hear or understand." So God's promise came true, just as the prophet Isaiah had said, "These people will listen and listen, but never understand. They will look and look, but never see. All of them have stubborn minds. Their ears are stopped up and their eyes are covered. They cannot see or hear or understand. If they could, they would turn to me and I would heal them. But God has blessed you because your eyes can see and your ears can hear. Many prophets and good people were eager to see what you see and to hear what you hear. But I tell you that they did not see or hear. Now listen to the meaning of the story about the farmer. The seeds that fell along the road are the people who hear the message about the kingdom, but don't understand it. Then the evil one comes and snatches the message from their hearts. The seeds that fell on rocky ground are the people who gladly hear the message and accept it right away. But they don't have deep roots, and they don't last very long. As soon as life gets hard or the message gets them in trouble, they give up. The seeds that fell among the thorn bushes are also people who hear the message. But they start worrying about the needs of this life and are fooled by the desire to get rich. So the message gets choked out, and they never produce anything. The seeds that fell on good ground are the people who hear and understand the message. They produce as much as 100 or 60 or 30 times what was planted. Jesus then told them this story. The kingdom of heaven is like what happened when a farmer scattered good seed in a field. But while everyone was sleeping, an enemy came and scattered weed seeds in the field and then left. When the plants came up and began to ripen, the farmer's servants could see the weeds. The servants came and asked, "Sir, didn't you scatter good seed in your field? Where did these weeds come from?" "An enemy did this," he replied. His servants then asked, "Do you want us to go out and pull up the weeds?" "No," he answered. "You might also pull up the wheat. Leave the weeds alone until harvest time. Then I'll tell my workers to gather the weeds and tie them up and burn them.
but I'll have them store the wheat in my barn." Jesus told them another story. "The kingdom of heaven is like what happens when a farmer plants a mustard seed in a field. Although it is the smallest of all seeds, it grows larger than any garden plant and becomes a tree. Birds even come and nest on its branches." Jesus also said, "The kingdom of heaven is like what happens when a woman mixes a little yeast into 3 big batches of flour. Finally, all the dough rises." Jesus used stories when he spoke to the people. In fact, he did not tell them anything without using stories. So God's promise came true, just as the prophet had said, "I will use stories to speak my message and to explain things that have been hidden since the creation of the world." After Jesus left the crowd and went inside, his disciples came to him and said, "Explain to us the story about the weeds in the wheat field." Jesus answered, "The one who scattered the good seed is the Son of Man. The field is the world. And the good seeds are the people who belong to the kingdom. The weed seeds are those who belong to the evil one, and the one who scattered them is the devil. The harvest is the end of time, and angels are the ones who bring in the harvest. Weeds are gathered and burned. That's how it will be at the end of time.

everyone, and welcome to Bethlehem Glory. We're glad that you're joining us. We're in the book of Hebrews. We're in the Hall of Fame of Faith in chapter 11, going through some of the patriarchs of the Old Testament and matriarchs as well. We'll get to some of those in a little bit. But before we get started in this book, and we're going to start off with our prayer from Psalm 119 and verse 18. Lord, open our eyes that we would see wonderful things in your word. Teach us through the power of the Holy Spirit the things that you want us to know, and that we might grow in the knowledge and the wisdom of our living God. Lord, we so desire this in our inward parts. So, Lord, teach us today. Show us. In Jesus' precious name we pray. Amen and amen. Verse 7 we're going to be looking at, the one about Noah. By faith, here we have this faith again. Noah, being warned of God, he was warned about that severe judgment was going to come upon the earth. And so he had a big job ahead of him, old man Noah there. Being warned of God concerning things not seen as yet. The world had never been covered with a flood. And so, I mean, he's told to build the boat. He was moved with godly fear. That's a good place to be when you're moved with godly fear. Prepared an ark. So we see the fruit of his faith. God told him to do something. He couldn't understand it, but he did it. He was moved. He prepared an ark to the saving of his house, through which he condemned the world and became heir of the righteousness which is according to faith. Oh, there's a lot in there. But let's just look at it this way. Noah was warned because of impending doom, and God told him, build an ark of safety, because the water is going to come. The world is going to be flooded. And so he went about it, and he prepared an ark. And so we see the life of Abel, and then Enoch, and now Noah. So in Abel, we see how faith, in a sense, must go from death to life. That life comes out of death. We see that in the life of Abel. And then in Enoch, we see that faith conquers death. He walked with God, and then he was not. And now we see how faith grows. Because we have faith, we can save others, and how there's a fruit that is in faith. And so it was to the saving of his house. His household was saved. Noah had faith. Of course, his family had faith, but it was because of the faith of Noah, because he believed God. So let's look at it like that acorn and the oak tree, like I told you before. We see Abel, the acorn, so to speak, has to die, in a sense. That acorn has to die. Something has to die. The kernel of wheat, a grain of corn, has to die, and then it brings forth a harvest. So we see Abel has kind of a root of the tree, or the kernel or something that's planted, and there's life that comes out of it. And then we see in the life of Enoch, it's growing. It's growing in the things of God. And now, because in the life of Noah, we see fruit on that tree. We see fruit. There's a fruit in faith. It's fidelity. It's faithfulness. It's, will I be faithful when my faith appears to have failed me? That's fidelity. That's faithfulness. And we see that as well in the life of Noah. By faith, Noah, being warned of God concerning things not seen as yet. It tells us in Genesis, the 6th chapter, Noah found grace in the eyes of the Lord. And Noah was a just man and a perfect man in his generation, and Noah walked with God. In the midst of depravity, in the midst of a world that was condemned and would soon be destroyed, there was a righteous man. His name was Noah. And you think, well, everybody else around me is doing it. I can't live this godly life. I mean, everything around me seduces me to do the things that I shouldn't do. But Noah did it, and we can do it. Paul says, I know sometimes I do the things I shouldn't do, and the things I should do I don't always do. And we have grace when we do those things. He was moved with godly fear, and I said that's a good place to be. When Jesus prayed in Gethsemane, it was with godly fear. So godly fear is a good thing, because that means that we want to listen to the warnings of God. Remember the story of

his brethren, coming to God with sacrifice. That's what was Jesus. And Enoch, the beloved son, we see him, in whom God is well pleased, walking with him on earth and then taken up into heaven. A typology of Jesus. And then we see Noah, preparing salvation, saving his people, and condemning the world. The three of them, they're all types of Christ. By faith, Noah prepared an ark to the saving of his house. My ark, my place of refuge is Jesus Christ. He's yours too, and he's beckoning us to press on and keep on going. We'll be right back.

0: Hi, my name's Pat Huber. Do you have a hunger for the Word of God? Do you really like to study the Scripture? Then join me on Bethlehem Glory. Sometimes we take an entire book of the Bible and we go line by line, or sometimes another topic and we explore that topic thoroughly. So please join me right here on this station and we can study the Word of God together.
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9: Recently, a famous actor was asked if he could meet anybody in the world throughout history, who would he want to meet? His immediate response was Jesus Christ. Have you ever thought about that? If you could meet anybody in the world or in history, who would you want to meet? Well, join us on Stand in the Gap this week as we look at how you can meet God, how you can see God by being pure of heart.
0: We're in the 11th chapter, and we're going to be reading verses 8, 9, and 10. By faith, Abraham, we're in the Hall of Fame of Faith, when he was called, and he was called just the way you and I are called, he obeyed to go out unto a place which he was to receive for an inheritance, and he went out not knowing whither he went. He didn't know where he was going. It tells us that repeatedly in Genesis and in the New Testament several places. He didn't know where he was going. But he went by faith. You know, sometimes we fear tomorrow. We fear the unknown. And in the day of trouble that we have many times in our world, we wonder what's going to happen. Well, outside of the one church that I pass all the time when I go home, the other day it was written, "Don't fear tomorrow, God's already there." I don't need to fear tomorrow. I can walk by faith. I can walk in obedience, knowing that tomorrow's okay because he's waiting for me. He went out. He didn't know where he was going. He left his country, his people, the only place that he'd ever known, Ur of the Chaldeans. By faith, he became a sojourner in the land of promise, as in a land not his own, dwelling in tents with Isaac and Jacob, the heirs with him of the same promise. For he looked, though. See, he had great vision. And without a vision, the people perish. He had great vision, Abraham, for he looked for the city which hath foundations, whose builder and maker is God. That's the city I look for. That's the city I long for. That city four square, my heavenly Jerusalem. So I walk by faith right now, like my father Abraham, who was called, what an endearment he's called this term, the friend of God. I mean, Christians and Jews alike have great honor for Father Abraham, so to speak, because of his overwhelming and example of faith that he is to us in Scripture. It says in our epistle as well that we're to be imitators of them, like the ones we've been reading about, Abel and Enoch and Noah and now Abraham.

be imitators of them who through faith and long suffering inherit the promises. Paul says in Romans, the 5th chapter, who walk in the steps of that faith of our father Abraham, which he had. I want to walk in those footsteps of faith and know what kind of faith that really is. I want to have that fullness of faith that Abraham did. I want to have that in my life because we can receive that inheritance. He went out. He didn't know where he was going. But this was the object of his faith. God was dealing with Abraham, the real man, to trust God in everything. And so we see the challenges constantly in the life of Abraham, but it was to train him, to teach him, to show him the one true God. That's why we go through trials and tribulations, that God might show us his way. It says of Abraham, get thee out from thy country and from thy kindred and unto the land that I will show thee. He didn't want him to cling to anything, his kindred or his country, but only to God. Get thee away from all of that. I'm in the world. I'm not of the world. Get away from that. Wash that filth off of me. It was by faith to teach him. Remember in the Gospel of John, they said to him when they're challenging Jesus, are you greater than your father Abraham? And Jesus said, your father Abraham rejoiced to see my day, and he saw it and was glad. Remember that epiphany that Abraham had of Calvary? He rejoiced to see that day. He had faith. He had vision. He had perception in the things of God. And he was obedient. Obedience is the essence of faith. If I don't obey, do I have any faith at all? To obey is better than sacrifice. I'd rather give money to the poor. No, Jesus says, I want your heart. That's the song that Keith Green wrote. To obey is better than sacrifice. I don't want your money. I want your life. And in a sense, that's what Scripture says to us. I want your life. So by faith, Abraham obeyed. In John's Gospel, it says, Jesus answered, if any man love me, and he will keep my words, my Father will love him, and we will come and make our abode with him. If you're obedient to my word, this is the way into the holiest of all. This is the way into close fellowship with the living God. He went out not knowing whither he went. But we have a God who's watching over us and guiding us and directing us. In the Gospel of John, it says, when he, meaning the Holy Spirit, when he comes, he will guide you in all truth. He will guide you. That's a promise in the Word of God. So we have that promise. And he's here working in our character, faith, that we might one day see that heavenly city, that Jerusalem, that city four square, that heavenly Jerusalem, the city whose foundation, whose builder and maker is God, that Abraham searched for. By faith, he became a sojourner in the land of promise. He went from the land of Ur of the Chaldees into Canaan. But, you know, while wherever he was, even when he was in Haran, his heart was never there. It was always in that heavenly Jerusalem. He left Ur. He was in Haran. He was in Canaan. But his heart was always in the heavenly Jerusalem. For he looked for a city whose builder is God. He had faith in the unseen. He had hope in the future. His heart was in heaven. Where's my heart today? In Revelation, it says, I, John, saw the holy city, the new Jerusalem. That's what I want to see. That's what you want to see. Coming down from God out of heaven, prepared as a bride adorned for her husband. That's the new Jerusalem. That's the city of the living God. That's the city that Abraham saw. By faith he obeyed. He went out and he sojourned in the land of promise, for he looked for a city whose builder and maker was God. That's the supernatural, natural life that I need to live. This is living the promises of God. He went out not knowing where he went, not knowing where he was going, not knowing what lie ahead for him, not knowing the troubles, the tribulations, the trials that might be there, leaving a life of comfort.
You and I can do that because we know God's already there. And he's waiting for us. So we don't have a spirit of fear. We have a spirit of power, of love, of a sound mind, because of the good news and the blood of Jesus Christ. Oh, beloved, you're an overcomer, and so am I. We'll be right back with more.

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So the whole Bible can be summed up very simplistically in three phrases. Someone is coming, someone has come, and someone is coming again.

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7: We're in chapter 11 and verse 11. We're going to be talking about one of the women of faith now. We've been talking a lot about the men, Abel and Enoch and Noah and Abraham, and now it's Sarah's turn. So, by faith, even Sarah herself received power to conceive seed when she was past age, since she counted him faithful who had promised. Wherefore also there sprang of one, and him as good as dead, so many as the stars of heaven in multitude, and as the sand, which is by the seashore, innumerable. So by faith, Sarah received the power, the faith to give birth to Isaac, the miracle child. Yes, we know that she took things into her own hands originally, for she had two sons, one of a bondwoman, the other free. We shared that scripture a few lessons back from Galatians. And he of the bondwoman was of the flesh, but he of the other one, Isaac, is of promise. This is the spiritual seed. So we know she laughed at God at one time, but over the years, Sarah's faith grew. And she had power to believe. She believed that God would keep his promise to her. So she wasn't weak in her faith, at all. In Romans it says, being not weak in faith, he considered not his own body now dead, Abraham, when he was about 100 years old. Abraham was about 100. Neither yet the deadness of Sarah's womb. She was like 90 and he was 100. They were totally past childbearing years. We see an impotent man and a woman with a dead womb. You think that that's a possibility in this day and age, that we would see a miracle child? If God so ordained it, we would. Because this is God's miracle to you and me. He's saying, with God, all things are possible. I bring life out of death. We saw that in the life of Abel. I bring life out of death. She counted him faithful who had promised her. And so we see that out of her dead womb can come life. And life that would bless for, like, so be so innumerable as the sand which is by the seashore. Did you ever try to count even a cup of sand? You can't even do that, let alone all the sand on the seashore. So Sarah teaches us a profound lesson. And we see in Isaac a type of Christ. A miracle birth in the Old Testament, typifying the miracle birth in the New Testament of Jesus Christ, our Redeemer. So, out of death comes life. This is God's way. I must decrease. He must increase. He's the firstborn from the dead. I must be crucified with Christ so that he can live in me. That's the way being born again. That's the way the Christian life is. In a sense, it sounds paradoxical. But in order to live, I must die. Remember I told you a little bit about the tree before, using the three patriarchs in a sense? Well, our tree of faith, it's a tree of faith. Let's look at it this way. We have the seed of faith and we plant it. We think of all of the patriarchs and matriarchs that have gone before us and we see their testimony. We plant the seed of faith, the word of God, in our hearts. But it needs to be nourished at all times. So it has to be watered by the word of God so that faith can grow in us, because faith comes by hearing and hearing by the word of God. So that faith must be growing daily. We must be growing in the knowledge of Christ and of God on a daily basis by the power of the Holy Spirit, who helps us and reveals the word of God to us. Open my eyes, Lord, that I would see wonderful things in your word. We pray before every one of the Bible lessons that God shows us and teaches us and draws us. I believe those words when I pray them and when I read them. Sarah waited 25 years for this promise to happen. And maybe at times she grew weary. But it says, he is faithful that promised. If he made a promise, he will bring it to completion. And in due time, in the fullness of time, we know that Christ was born. And in due time, when it was God's fullness of time for Isaac to be born, it happened. He's omnipotent. He's faithful. We can trust him. He's our faithful, merciful high priest. It says in 1 Thessalonians, faithful is he who called you, who also will do it. Whatever he tells you, he will do in your life. Whatever this word says, he is faithful because he called you. He called you out of a life of sin into the kingdom of God, into his royal family. You are a priest now forever. You're part of that priesthood. You have eternal life in Christ Jesus, and he will do everything in his word. So this epistle speaks to us of the living God and the city of the living God to which we are to come, of a high priest who lives forever and ever, of the power of an endless life, of a new and a living way, how the word is written in our hearts, how we can go behind the veil into the holiest of all. Sarah failed when she tried to do things her own way. Beloved, I fall flat in my face every time I try to do things my own way. She had her Ishmael experience. And then she finally believed the one who promised. God has spoken to us, you and me today, in his son. And it says in Isaiah, lift up your eyes and behold who has created these things. Look at the stars. Look at the heavens. Lift up your eyes and behold who has created these things that bringeth out their host by number. And he calls them by name. He knows the name of each star. He is strong in power and not one faileth. He will not fail you. This is the Lord God Sabaoth. This is the one who we serve. His name is Jesus. He has a name that is above every single name. And one day every knee will bow. And every tongue will confess him as Lord. Oh, beloved, I pray you know him today. I pray you know Jesus Christ. I pray for that day for everyone, that they come to know him, because I fear the judgment of God upon the unrighteous. Out of an impotent old man and the womb of dead woman, he brings a miracle birth. Can you believe him today for the miracle in your life? Can you trust him today to heal you? Today, if you hear his voice, harden not your hearts as in the day of provocation. We have to come to him with my absolute nothingness, my filthy rags, and fall dead at his feet. And then he raises us up in the resurrection power of Jesus Christ. Beloved, know him today. His name is Jesus. He loves you. Love him back. See you next time on Bethlehem.

Recently, a famous actor was asked if he could meet anybody in the world throughout history, who would he want to meet? His immediate response was Jesus Christ. Have you ever thought about that? If you could meet anybody in the world or in history, who would you want to meet? Well, join us on Stand in the Gap this week as we look at how you can meet God, how you can see God by being pure of heart.

0: Of course, there aren't any spots. 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

0: Hi, I'm Sharon Bannister. My father, Stephen Rush, is remembered on Panel 2 West of the Vietnam Veterans Memorial in Washington, D.C. I think a lot about what it may have been like if my father had come home from the war. 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

0: Hello, everyone. Thank you so much for joining us for CBN Newswatch. I'm George Thomas. Today, Israel fighting another major battle, this time against a New York Times report alleging sexual violence against Palestinians, and Israel taking the Times to court. A celebration in Jerusalem as Israelis mark the anniversary of the reunification of the city after the Six-Day War in 1967. We'll bring you the roundup from Jerusalem. It's one of the most important political trends in the country here in America. The blue state exodus, Americans getting out of liberal high tax states to conservative low tax states. We'll tell you what it means for our nation's future. And as America approaches its 250th birthday, a major faith event this weekend in our nation's capital called Rededicate 250, focusing on the country as one nation under God. Those stories and much more today on Newswatch.
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0: We begin in the Middle East as Israel fights its enemies on multiple fronts. Now another battle is ramping up in the media, and it's moving to the courtroom. This fight involves one of America's most influential newspapers. CBN News Middle East correspondent Joshua Swanson brings us that story from Jerusalem.
2: Israel's government announced plans to sue the New York Times over an opinion piece by columnist Nicholas Kristof. In a joint statement, Israeli Prime Minister Benjamin Netanyahu and Foreign Minister Gideon Saar condemned it as one of the most hideous and distorted lies ever published against the State of Israel in the modern press. Kristof alleged widespread abuse of Palestinian prisoners, including accusations of sexual violence involving specially trained dogs. A spokesperson for the New York Times rejected Israel's accusations, calling the lawsuit without merit and part of a well-worn political playbook. The controversy is fueling outrage among pro-Israel advocates in the United States.
3: We've seen this October 7th denialism from the New York Times before, and we are asking them tonight to retract, and we are demanding better, honest journalism.
2: Demonstrators gathered outside the New York Times headquarters, accusing the paper of promoting false narratives about Israel.
4: They are spreading blood libels that are truly unbelievable, to the point where they are scientifically impossible. Dogs do not rape people, but Hamas does. The New York Times was the paper of record that downplayed Hitler's propaganda, his murder of Jews in the 1930s, 40s, and they are doing it again.
2: Meanwhile, tens of thousands gathered in Jerusalem for Jerusalem Day celebrations, marking the city's reunification after the 1967 Six-Day War. Events included the annual flag march through the Old City, as security forces remained on high alert amid fears of clashes. National Security Minister Itamar Ben-Gvir visited the Temple Mount Thursday morning and delivered a bold declaration at one of the most contested religious sites in the world.
5: This year, Ramadan was the quietest. It's thanks to deterrence. The Temple Mount is in our hands. The Temple Mount is ours.
2: Beyond Israel's borders, shifting alliances continue to emerge in the Persian Gulf. Prime Minister Netanyahu revealed he secretly visited the United Arab Emirates during the war with Iran, calling it a historic breakthrough. UAE officials denied the visit, saying ties under the Abraham Accords are handled transparently. And in another major development, reports indicate Saudi Arabia joined strikes against Iran-backed militias in Iraq. Multiple sources say Saudi fighter jets targeted sites linked to drone and missile attacks against Gulf states.
0: And Joshua Swanson is with us now from Jerusalem. Joshua, great to have you back on the broadcast. Listen, how credible are these claims by the NYT against Palestinian detainees?
6: Well, George, the short answer is not very strong. So the columnist Nicholas Kristof, he interviewed about 14 Palestinian former detainees. Now, they described sexual abuse. That includes rape, groping, forced nudity, and really extreme claims, guards using trained dogs. So the piece frames this as a, quote, pattern of widespread Israeli sexual violence since October 7th. That's important because, again, quote, it's now standard operating procedure or organized state policy. So that's the kicker. These are serious allegations, but serious questions surround the sources. Media watchdog Honest Reporting highlighted major red flags with several key witnesses. For example, a man introduced as a freelance journalist, his name was Sami Al-Sa'i. His social media history shows him celebrating terrorists right after the October 7th massacre. His own story of the alleged abuse, he has also changed over time. It's very inconsistent. So he's become far more graphic and detailed as his testimony continues to evolve. So the column also relies heavily on the Euromed Human Rights Monitor. Now, that's important because this is an organization with documented ties to Hamas. Mm-hmm. And they were already pushing this same trained rape dog claim. So overall, the allegations rest on a very shaky foundation. George.
0: Joshua, I'm curious, how does this evidence in the NYT column compare to the new Israeli Civil Commission report on sexual violence during the October 7th massacre? I mean, those two reports came out just a few days apart.
6: Yeah, it's a stark contrast, George. The New York Times piece is an opinion piece. And as you said, the Civil Commission is a report. It was released just after the column appeared. Again, some have suggested this is the timing of the New York Times article was intended to really undercut this October 7th commission report. But the findings presented were based on mountains of evidence. We're talking versus just like 14 sources, right? So we're talking a two-year independent investigation. It examined more than 10,000 photographs and videos, over 1,800 hours of footage, along with more than 430 trauma-informed interviews. That's survivors, that's witnesses, that's released hostages and their families. Remember, of course, Hamas, they proudly filmed much of the massacre themselves. They use body cams and they put that footage online. So the report concludes that sexual violence by Hamas was widespread. It was integral to their attack plan, and it was carried out over the treatment of hostages in Gaza, as well as, of course, on October 7th. It identified 13 different recurring patterns of various types of sexual violence that are so brutal we really can't even talk about it here on television. And the commission says the sexual violence was used really as a method to inflict a maximum amount of terror.
0: In your report, Joshua, you mentioned that the Israeli government, led by Prime Minister Benjamin Netanyahu, plans to sue the NYT column over these allegations. I'm curious, how have previous attempts by the Israeli government to sue the NYT gone? And what do you think they're going to be successful?
6: Well, yeah, the key word is plan, right? The Israeli government hasn't yet filed a lawsuit. But they have never actually successfully sued the New York Times before. Legal experts say that this one faces massive hurdles in American courts. We have this thing called the First Amendment, which sets a pretty high bar when you're a public figure or dealing with matters of public interest. So Kristof's piece, which really is problematic, it's labeled again as opinion. So even if it draws on testimonies and reports that may be factually based, U.S. courts give journalists an extremely wide leeway on big public stories like this. So bottom line, most analysts see this as far more of a political statement and a PR move, and the lawsuit really actually is going nowhere.
0: Yeah, okay, so we have about a minute left. Yesterday was Jerusalem Day, and you were out there in full force covering it on social media. What was the vibe and the atmosphere like?
6: George, it was dancing, dancing, and more dancing. Dancing, a little bit of singing, and a lot of dancing. It was a huge party. The entire city shuts down. I mean, imagine Washington, D.C., a couple hundred thousand people show up, all the buses stop running, all the cars park, and people are in the streets. There's music along the way. The entire city shuts down. Of course, it's celebrating the reunification of Jerusalem with the Jewish people in the state of Israel. So it's a very special day. But and funny enough, a lot of people online were asking if I was... was only there with guys because I was mostly dancing in circles with men. Well, here in Israel, they separate the boys and the girls, the men and the women, when they're dancing. So there were women, families. It was quite an event. And if you're ever thinking about visiting Jerusalem, it's a great event to come to. So think about it for next year. Maybe I'll see you at the march next year, George.
0: All right. Terrific, Joshua. Excellent reporting today. Great to have you on the broadcast, buddy. Stay safe, as well as all of your colleagues. Our CBN News Middle East Bureau correspondent, Joshua Swanson, right there. Okay, so you can catch the latest on Jerusalem Dateline on CBN News app or on YouTube. Well, coming up here at home, millions of Americans packing up and moving, getting out of liberal blue states, and they're heading to conservative states. We'll explain why when we come back.

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2: Welcome back. It's called the Blue State Exodus. More Americans are moving out of politically liberal states and taking up residence in conservative ones. CBN Chief Political Analyst David Brody explains why this is happening and what it means for America's political and economic future.
3: America has covered a lot of ground over its short history. And it's on the move again. This time, the shift is political and geographical, with people leaving blue states and heading straight for red ones.
4: This is the greatest wealth transfer in the history of the United States. We've never seen anything like this.
3: Economist Stephen Moore sums it up pretty well. Billions of dollars shifting as millions pack up in droves. The latest census data shows a clear trend. California, New York, Illinois, New Jersey, Massachusetts, and others, like them, are losing people. It's been labeled the blue state exodus. Meanwhile, red states are benefiting and booming, like Texas, Florida, the Carolinas, Alabama, Arkansas, Georgia, and Tennessee in the south, and Utah out west. The main drivers behind this great migration center on sky-high housing costs, a mountain of regulations, and yes, tax rates.
4: If they continue to charge 10, 11, 12, 13, 14% income taxes when you can pay zero income tax in Tennessee and Texas and Florida, that's not working out very well. So progressivism is destroying blue states.
3: Add to that government mandates for green energy. Many business leaders say that pretty much just doubles power expenses for residents. And it doesn't stop there. Many of these blue states choose unionization over right to work, often making it harder for businesses to operate or even relocate. Meanwhile, states on the other end of the political color spectrum offer low taxes, lighter regulation, school choice expansion, and more conservative social policies. That's a combination many families don't want to pass up. Joel Kotkin is a presidential fellow in urban studies at Chapman University.
5: People move in part because they don't feel comfortable anymore in where they are. This is very much expressed in the public schools, where not only are they not teaching particularly well, but they're also imposing ideologies on people. And I think that drives some people red states.
3: Kotkin says for many Americans, it comes down to a simple cost-benefit decision. What am I paying, and what am I getting in return?
5: In a state like California, you pay high taxes, but you don't get much for your money. Schools still are pretty bad in much of the state. The roads are in terrible shape. The infrastructure isn't keeping up. So, you know, people have to make a rational choice.
3: And it's not just families. A growing number of billionaires, CEOs, and major corporations looking at the numbers are choosing states with lower taxes and a more business-friendly climate.
4: The people who are moving out are the millionaires and billionaires. And they're taking their incomes, their jobs, their businesses with them.
3: For more than 200 years, the Northeast was the country's economic engine. New York, Philadelphia, Boston, Baltimore. It was the proverbial pot of gold at the end of the rainbow. Not anymore.
4: For the first time, starting 2 years ago, the Northeast is no longer the dominant economic section of our country. Now the region that's the dominant region is the South.
3: And this shift could lead to major political consequences. At this rate, the congressional map is expected to see a major reshuffling after the 2030 census. The respected Brennan Center predicts conservative red states will pick up 12 House seats, lost, by the way, by liberal blue states. It also brings seats in the Northeast down from 92 to 81. Southern states would add 19, taking their total to 164 seats. It also mean a net gain of 10 electoral votes in states won by President Trump in 2024. The bottom line, this shift means the days are gone when the so-called hillbillies moved to Beverly Hills.
6: Said California is the place you ought to be, so they loaded up the truck and they moved to Beverly.
4: Now it's people are moving from Beverly Hills, California to Arkansas. They're moving to Oklahoma. And they're moving to even the states that once were considered backwater states. That's how embarrassingly counterproductive these policies are in these big blue states.
3: Add to that how blue states have taken a major ideological turn.
5: In many of the very deep blue cities, it's really now a race between moderately left-wing progressives and extremely left-wing progressives. And that's not a very good atmosphere for business. It's not a very good atmosphere for families.
3: The result is an America continuing to change before our very eyes. David Brody, CBN News, Washington.
2: Yeah, it's a significant change. And now with us, for more is our chief financial editor, Drew Parkhill. So how important is this blue state exodus?
7: This is one of the most significant political trends, not just economic, but political trends in the country. And it's below the headlines. But as David mentioned at the end of the story, this will rearrange the congressional map and the electoral map, and it's really bad for the Democrats.
2: And how you've got some examples of how these states are being affected by this exodus.
7: Okay, here's the classic example, because it's straight out of a Democrat's mouth. The governor of New York, Kathy Hochul, here's what she said in 2022. We're going to show you how she's changed her tune. She said that in 2022, she told the rich, quote unquote, just jump on a bus and head down to Florida where you belong, okay? Get out of town, because you don't represent our values. Mm. You are not New Yorkers. Now here's what she said 4 years later. Earlier this year, she told Politico, I need people who are high net worth to support the generous social programs that we want to have in our state. She went on to say, maybe the first step should be to go down to Palm Beach and see who we can bring back home. Wow. Because our tax base has eroded. So they know she drove them out. She told them to leave, and so they left. Now she goes, hey, wait, we don't have your money.
2: Yeah, come back.
7: And the key is, she says, generous social programs. Well, for who? For illegal immigrants? Who are they for? But she's saying, please come back after she told them to leave.
2: How are Democrats responding to this major trend?
7: You would think that they would learn. Mm. They are not. Mm. They're looking at the losses that David talked about, people getting out of these Democratic states for all the various reasons he listed. It's not only taxes, it's heavy regulation, heavy red tape, you know, some of these left-wing social activism and classes and so forth. Instead, they're looking at big new taxes. In California, that billionaire's tax, which we could talk forever about, which is way more than just billionaires. In the state of Washington, here in Virginia, they've been looking at new taxes. Rhode Island, Maryland, I could keep on going. The Wall Street Journal did a whole editorial about this. And New York is looking at new taxes. It's amazing. So instead of backing off, they're looking at more and more taxes instead.
2: Real quickly, 30 seconds, how's this going to all end?
7: Well, there's a big concern among a lot of people that, you know, if people come from Democratic states are going to vote Democratic and turn these conservative states liberal. That may happen to a little extent, but not as much as people think. Unless the Democrats will really start changing things, they're going to be driving out so many voters that it's going to hurt their tax base, like the governor of New York said, and they're going to lose too many voters and start losing seats. And you'd have permanent Republican control, potentially, other than a serious economic disruption that helps the Democrats.
2: All right, terrific. Drew, as always, thanks for coming on the show, buddy. Appreciate it. Well, straight ahead, a preview of a major event in our nation's capital this weekend, tied into America's 250th anniversary. We will bring you that story when we come back.

0: I got out of my patrol car and I slipped.
1: I went from having a promising career as a neuroscientist to having a medical death sentence.
2: We started asking at that point, are there healings in the present day that go beyond what modern medicine can accomplish?
3: So how do you know this wasn't psychosomatic, a misdiagnosis, something that was being missed in that process?
1: So what if you look for evidence and don't find it? Are you going to end up losing your faith?
4: A lot of skeptics will say, well, miracles are impossible. Why? Because they violate the laws of nature. You can't violate the laws of nature.
1: People would pray for me, and sometimes it felt like this power that just zapped me.
5: Are miracles real? Do they happen today?
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1: Welcome back to the broadcast. As America prepares to celebrate its 250th birthday, a major faith event comes to the National Mall on Sunday. Rededicate 250 focuses on the country as one nation under God. A lineup of worship leaders and speakers includes CBN's Gordon and Abigail Robertson. CBN's Jenna Browder spoke with Abigail for a quick preview.
2: So we're here on the National Mall where they're getting ready for Rededicate 250. This is a huge historic event. And Abby, you're actually going to be speaking and you've been running the area and praying over it to get ready.
3: That's right, Jenna. And I was floored and honored when they asked me to be a part of this. They want me to speak. The theme of the day is the miracles that made America and really coming together to thank God for his divine favor on our country over the past 250 years and to rededicate our great nation as one nation under God and really set the tone for the next 250 years to come. And as I prayed about whether or not to be a part of it, I'm going to be speaking on miracles still happening today. I felt the Lord tell me to put Hebrews 12 in action and run the race up before me. So I've been coming down here, I've been running the National Mall and praying a protective barrier around the National Mall that the Holy Spirit would come and rest on this space, prepare this space for what's to come on Sunday, May 17th. So many people are afraid to attend events like this in person, and I just feel like it's important to come and just say, we're going to send a charge of angels to protect this event and really just invite the presence of the Holy Spirit as we gather together.
2: Yes, yeah, so you can come. As Abby said, you can be here in person. Still time to sign up, and CBN News will also be streaming it live on our YouTube page.
1: Fantastic. As Jenna said, you can watch the Rededicate 250 event live on our CBN News YouTube page and CBN News channel. Our coverage begins with pre-service worship at 8 a.m. Eastern this Sunday, May 17th. Don't miss it. Bringing the gospel to high school students. We'll have that story when we come back.
4: Something has been happening on campuses across the nation.
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7: I don't know, I'm just in awe of God.
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9: Honestly, I would just post and post and post and make sure that it looked like everything was okay when deep down it wasn't.
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1: The ministry that's leading a powerful move of God on college campuses across the U.S. is also reaching out to high school students. The Unite Us ministry held its second high school outreach recently in Columbus, Ohio. Organizers report hundreds of students committing their lives to Jesus Christ, declaring freedom from addiction, shame, and suicidal thoughts. In the past 3 years, Unite Us has reached more than 100,000 college students on 24 college campuses. That's also awesome. 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From all of us here, from the headquarters of the Christian Broadcasting Network, have a great day and a fantastic weekend ahead. Goodbye, and God bless.

sinner leave the darkened path, for God has found a way where all the lost may safely come to heaven's eternal day. How long will you reject his love and scorn his grace divine? Your Savior died to gain for you the gift you now decline. Each moment as it passes by with vast results is fraught. You may accept, you may reject the kingdom for you bought. 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For God so loved the world that he gave his only Son, that whosoever on him believe, eternal life at once receives, the moment it is done.

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1: And one of them with loud voice
2: 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And when Moses threw it on the ground, it turned into a snake.
3: Every week at Kids Beach Club, we have a character word that we focus on. And this week's character word is...
4: obedience.
3: Humility.
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0: Good Friday morning to you. I'm Jeff Coleman.
1: And I'm Deborah Pinkerton. Welcome to Morning Lights.
0: We're glad you made it. Well, from glamour shots to smartphones, photo filters, editing, and digital perfection are reshaping identity, our self-worth, and the way we see ourselves. The panel will discuss if there's anything wrong with putting out our best self, even a fake one, forward.
1: And here's a preview of what's coming up later in the show. Extracurricular programs that empower the younger generation to reach their full potential. That is the mission of Three Star Foundation. The founder is here to share how the program helps build the mind, body, and soul.
0: Good, clean fun, just in time for the summer. Well, our relationship with photography is changing. In the early days of social media, the goal was polished perfection, filters and edits and flawless images. Now researchers say younger Americans increasingly value candid photos, film grain and photo dumps to feel a little more authentic. We still edit just a little more subtly. The ideal image today isn't perfect, it's believable.
1: But back in the 90s, it was a different story. Americans visited glamour shots to receive a makeover, complete with big, shiny hair, bold makeup, and also shiny outfits. Today, technology...
0: Great picture of you there, Deborah.
1: I don't think that's me. Today, technology lives in our phones. We can take dozens of photos in a matter of seconds, then delete, filter, brighten, reshape, or even enhance instantly. So you did have this done.
0: Do you like that?
1: That looks good.
0: What a talented team they are. They're going to be in trouble for that this morning.
1: Well, pictures are no longer just preserving memories, but helping us manage our identity, designing the version of ourselves the world gets to see.
0: I think I'm going to make that my profile picture.
1: Not bad.
0: Well, as photo editing becomes effortless, pressure to look polished increases, according to the National Institutes of Health. Constant exposure to filtered and idealized images is increasing body image dissatisfaction. Now, many young people are not only comparing themselves to celebrities, but to edited versions of friends and classmates, even themselves. The result can blur identity itself, creating anxiety and a quiet sense real life no longer measures up. We're going to ask the panel to think through our relationship with the lens. Dr. Joe Green, Josiah Milinich, and attorney Davis Yuntz back with us this morning. Good morning, gentlemen.
2: Good morning.
0: This is not a very gender balanced panel this morning, so I'm going to have to ask you to make sure that we're taking into account the fair sex on this, all right? So the issue of photos, and people say, well, what are you even talking about this? This is no big deal. Filters are available. There's a new app that allows us to make ourselves maybe 10 years younger or add some hair or whatever we need to do. Why not, Josiah? Why not just put out to the world the best possible, even if it's an imaginary version of ourselves?
3: Well, best is so hard because we all think of ourselves differently, you know? And I think the hardest part of the social media age, my generation is the first one to like fully live through having it our whole lives.
0: You're right.
3: You know, we don't even know the damage it's really doing.
0: When did you get an account?
3: I wasn't allowed to have a phone till I could pay for one. So I didn't have access to like social media or anything until I was in high school, sophomore year, junior year, something like that. But again, everybody else around me, the pressure to, you don't have a phone? No.
0: Right.
3: And it's all about this connectivity, like even on sports teams and all this kind of stuff, and constantly about like what can you show other people. And I think the hardest part is people don't actually know what your life is like unless they're close enough to know you.
0: Right.
3: And it creates this facade where people want to know people, but they don't actually want to know them. Because if you got to know them, they wouldn't be exactly who they were. And you create, you know, we're in the digital age of the AI music and the AI everything. And I think when it comes to just taking photos of yourself, it's this idea of, I wish I looked more like them.
0: Okay.
3: And it's a copycat society versus, I feel like God designed us to be unique, right? Designed us to be original, but we've devalued originality, that it's like, how can I look at what somebody else is doing? And as long as I'm like them, because people like them, they'll like me. You know what I'm saying?
0: Is it hard for you as a pastor looking at how other pastors are shaping their social media
3: 100%.
0: Present? 100%.
3: Okay. Let me tell you this. I was a part of a group kind of think project, and they talked about looking at young adults, teenagers that were coming through youth group.
0: Right.
3: And the two questions, or they asked them the question when they were coming through the youth group, hey, what do you want to do when you grow up? And the number two common answers, number one and number two, were being a celebrity or being a pastor.
0: Wow.
3: Because the equation is the same.
0: Huh.
3: They want influence. They want people to see them. And so in this age, we're the first, this is the first age of the church having social media.
2: Okay.
3: And so I don't think we've done a great job balancing that, because we look at, well, how many people did you have? Or what does your stage design look like? Or what did you guys do this weekend? Or what did, and it creates this constant pressure to even post fake photos of your church. And you got to frame it a certain way. So it looked like you were Phil today, you know, and it creates this tension all the way around.
2: Is there tension in your field, in your profession, in the law, with, you know, the work that you do to present a certain kind of image? I mean, you think people who are lawyers or scholars or educators never have to think about that. I mean, they're, because they're in the books, they're doing serious work. I mean, how has the image development, image consciousness of the world around you impacted your industry?
4: It's had a huge impact on the industry, and it's not just the AI piece, but it's just it's billboards. Drive down the highway and see the billboards. What a lot of people don't know is some of those law firms aren't even law firms. That's just an advertising agency that filters cases to a law firm, but they create this image.
2: Wait, and that's not a real lawyer on there either?
4: No, it's not. But it does create this pressure on the industry to come up to that image, because you have paid actors in ads. And it's not a real lawyer, it's a paid actor.
2: Right.
4: And so it does change the perception. And so you want Matthew McConaughey, you want Tom Cruise as your lawyer. That's not the reality. And you might not want them as your lawyer anyway, even if they were lawyers.
2: Right. So what do you do? What are the questions that you ask before you or your team post an image on social media, on a website, to communicate? What are you trying to communicate with how you look to your audience?
4: Well, I really think it's thinking about the people that God has called us to serve.
2: Okay.
4: Right? So we sit down as a team and we pray, who is God going to bring us today as a client? How are we going to be able to speak to them? And so the reality is our vector, our mission is, how do we serve these people well? It's not about us, it's about them, it's about their story. So how do we speak to them? And if we're not authentic to who we are, so we just put that out there. You can go to our website, it says Christian Attorneys. It talks about our faith first. Yep. We've talked about that, we've worked on that. And it really does, so people come to us, they know who we are when they pick up the phone and call us.
2: Dr. Green, what is it like now when part of getting to know members of your congregation, right, is connecting often through social media. Or when you're meeting other pastors, you connect with them on LinkedIn, and you see their picture, you see what they think they look like. Maybe they even have a large congregation, and they look big time. And then you realize when you meet them, well, they're serving an army of one, you know, or it's a much smaller. Why aren't we comfortable just being who we are and allowing some of that reality to leak in?
5: And that's a great question. What I always try to do is redirect, especially the younger generations, back to your identity in Christ. So once you're more confident in who you are in Christ, then the allure of social media should lessen a little bit. And it's unfortunate because so many people put so much into that, and it becomes, like you mentioned the word facade. It's not real, but it seems real to everyone who's watching. And people get caught up in that trap from time to time that I need to look like that. A lot of ministries are patterning themselves after somebody else instead of being authentically who they are. And so we always try to focus on the substance, focus on your real identity as a way to lessen the allure that says, I need likes. I need to put out a fake thing. You know, there's a filter on there I put on one day. I was just playing around with it, and I had a six-pack. And I was like, I should put it on our page.
2: I'm not laughing because I doubt that that's your real identity.
5: I have one that's just covered up a little bit. But you know, and I think that's the we have to be very careful as how we monitor social media, how we present ourselves, and look at being authentic as opposed to trying to be like someone else or trying to look like, you know, try to go for likes as opposed to just going for the substance as to what we're called to put out there.
2: This week, you know, we've covered some really heavy topics, persecution in India. We talked about yesterday. We talked about China and the Xi Jinping summit. I was hearing the president this morning. He's in the plane, and he's joking with reporters that they say, hey, make me look good with the camera, because he knows the power of that photographer or that writer in this moment to make him look the way that he wants to look. Every world leader now, exceptionally conscious of that. So how do you then preach and be unaware, in some sense, of a camera is running and you've got to stand in the light? What is the balance between presenting an authentic accessible self, and then creating somebody that's entirely false.
3: Yeah, well, I think to Dr. Green's point, you have to know what your calling is. And I think the danger of church social media, specifically like Christians in social media sphere, is you're trying to reach people that you can justify, hey, I'm called to reach them because I have access to this tool,
2: yeah,
3: but maybe God didn't actually ask you to reach them. And I think that we've created echo chambers on social media,
2: yes,
3: and I hear certain communicators and preachers say stuff, I'm like, who are you preaching that to? That's not to the people in there. You're thinking about the clip you're going to post,
2: yes,
3: so you're trying to be clippable, and you're not worried about actually pastoring or shepherding the people in your space. And so
2: Should we turn the cameras off at some point? Is there a time for not having the cameras?
3: There's a time and place, For us, we're not going to live stream when we launch our church right away because we want people to get to church. I don't want to give you a reason.
2: Okay.
3: We'll post the message the next day. Go ahead. Go feed yourself if you didn't get to catch it on Sunday. But I want you somewhere.
2: You're not giving them an out.
3: I'm not giving you an out. And some people are like, well, but what if I'm traveling? Whatever. Great.
2: Right.
3: Get your butt in a seat somewhere.
2: Right.
3: Be a part of a community. It doesn't have to be. But it's this idea that we want all this like quick hit, quick fix. And I think that's the social media, the selfie generation. It's all about giving me the quick hit. The likes produce dopamine. And we all like to be liked. It's the
5: and
3: reality
5: clips
3: of it.
5: Are very, mm-hmm, very much what people are focusing
2: absolutely
5: on.
2: I don't want to leave our a generation out of this because I'm watching it now. Even you visit grandma, and she might be looking through photos and saying, hey, you took a picture of me. Let me see if I look good in that, right? Mm-hmm. We're all aware right away. Before you post that, let me see that image.
5: Yes.
2: I don't want to make it too theological, but there's got to be a question that we can ask ourselves or to put a little distance and not instinctually always saying, what do I look like? What's my angle? Is the lighting right? Do I look fat? Do I look skinny? Do I have wrinkles?
4: I think it goes back to our understanding of Christ and our understanding of being created in the image of God. But it really applies to all things, and we can step back and ask ourselves, what has God designed me to do? God has not designed me to be Pastor Green or Josiah or Jeff Coleman.
2: Yeah.
4: God has given me specific gifts, specific abilities, specific talents, even specific things that I'm going to relate to, and that could be the way I look. It could open up whatever it is about me, even if it's something I don't like about myself.
2: Right.
4: There could be a kinship there with someone that I don't even understand. And that's part of what all this access to media does for pastors, for other professionals. It creates this idea that we have to be like someone. We have to follow someone to be the next Jerry Falwell, the next John MacArthur, instead of understanding God is calling Pastor Green to a specific ministry.
2: Right.
4: His church looks different than Josiah's church plant, but that's what God's calling them to.
2: Right.
4: We have to be ourselves. If we get comfortable in that, then we're allowing God to use us to be who he's created us to be.
2: It all comes back to Mr. Rogers. It's you I like. It's not the clothes you wear and all that. Thank you, Mr. Rogers. Gentlemen, thanks. Well, coming up on Morning Light, the 3-Star Foundation desires to develop young people who demonstrate godly character on and off the court. You're going to hear from the founder up next. You're watching Morning Light right here on Lighthouse TV.

0: 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Nearly 25 million children live without their biological father. Studies show the importance of having a mature Christian mentor in a child's life to provide biblical support and guidance is so necessary. That is the purpose of the 3-Star Foundation. Joining us is founder and board member Charlie Fortney. Charlie, thanks for joining us. Tell us about 3-Star Foundation.
1: 3-Star Foundation started officially in 1996. And the goal of 3-Star Foundation is to mentor anybody, but especially youth, underprivileged youth, in body, mind, and spirit. So naturally, we do a lot with physical activity. We do a lot with basketball in particular. And we also minister to the kids through Bible teaching, through testimonies from coaches, and just overall guiding them and discipling them in a walk with Christ. Most kids that come at first don't know Christ, but through these vehicles of sports and activities, we're able to draw kids we might not normally be able to draw and be able to give them the gospel.
0: And I was going to say, how do you share the gospel with them?
1: Yeah, well, first of all, you start out building a little bit of a relationship and having these activities. But shortly after we get to know them, we don't waste much time because we believe the Bible says today is the day of salvation. You know, now is the accepted time. So we do have a gospel sharing time for any kids that might not know Christ or might have just grew up in a generic church setting. And we give them the opportunity. We try to do it pretty early on so that the rest of our time with them, let's say it's a whole winter basketball program or a summer program, we could use the rest of the time as more of a discipleship rather than waiting to the end and just having sports and that's it. We try to make sure we do that right away. And what's neat is because of the favor that we have with the kids, with our coaches, and the fact that it's sports, usually their hearts open pretty quickly. And there's definitely some that don't make that decision or have other denominations or faith that they're involved in. But ultimately, it seems like we get a lot of favor with these kids, and God really speaks to them. And a number of the kids, I would say well past 50% of them end up accepting Christ through the process. And we have kids that come back later and help us out. A number of our coaches are former players. We have guys in their 30s and 40s that are our coaches now that were in 3-Star when they were kids. That makes me feel real old.
0: But it feels good, too.
1: Yeah, it does. It does.
0: Wow, so more than 50% accept Christ. That is amazing.
1: It is, and I think it's the vehicle of sports opens their heart up. It's almost like praise and worship before you hear the message. It kind of gets your heart open to hearing the gospel or hearing the word. And that's kind of what happens in sports. It's a setting. It's a relatable field for these kids. And then when guys come along that have the same interest in them, that they look up to say, hey, when I was 16, I gave my heart to Christ. It really just seems to resonate with these kids. And as we know in society today, most kids, most people are just looking for direction. They're looking for that answer. And our staff and our coaches and the organization hits the right chord with them.
0: And it gives them direction. Do you find that most kids are lost?
1: Yeah, there's a lot of that. There's an identity crisis in the world. But there's an identity crisis on a whole nother level for the kids that we're trying to reach. Because most of them, I would say, I think the last survey we did years ago was maybe 85% of them just don't have a male figure that's consistently in their life. If they do have a dad that's in their life, he's in and out or popping around, haven't seen him in a while. If they have a grandpa in their life, might see him once a week or something. But there's just not that male, strong role model figure. And it's amazing how the time we spend with the kids in the big scheme of things, it's not a lot. It's maybe once a week, twice a week, seasonal. But a number of the youth, even as they go on and get older, they'll point back to just that one time or that two times or that season where they say that that's what changed their life. And we'll scratch our head and go, wait a second, I don't remember this kid that's telling us this, or I don't remember him being there that long. It just shows you the time you have with them is like so valuable because they just don't have that. Mm. And so they latch on to any direction you give them. And that would probably be encouragement for people watching. It's like just one volunteer moment with an organization to make an impression on a kid's life, maybe Toys for Tots, or just some kind of feeding the homeless. Those folks are referring to that moment, that one time, as monumental in their life. And we may think, what's the use? I can only be there once, or it's only going to be once a week. How am I going to make a difference in their lives when they have no mentorship? They hold on to that.
0: That's the moment.
1: Yeah, it is.
0: You have seen lives transformed.
1: I have seen lives transferred. I have. And I had a call from a boy a week ago. I didn't know him. He says, hey, Coach Charlie calls me. He says, you may not know me, but 4 years ago I came to your program. He says, and I didn't even know it was Christian at all. He said, I just thought it was basketball. He said, but I gave my heart to Christ there. And he said, but the reason why I'm calling you is, he says, I'm doing a free camp for kids in Middletown. Mm. It's a free football camp. And he says, I just want to help spreading the word because I know you know some people. I said, oh my goodness, his name's Julio. I said, absolutely, we'll help you out with that, buddy. He didn't ask for money. He didn't ask for, he just wants to do a free football camp for kids. And the camp is, this young man calls his camp Servant Athletes of Christ Football Skills Camp. This young man is only 22 years old.
0: Wow.
1: And he's doing that. I was just unbelievably privileged to have the call. And I said, I remember your voice. I don't remember your name. I apologize. I said, but I just want you to know that we're praying for you. We're proud of you. And we look forward to seeing this particular camp go through. So those are the kind of impact, the kind of things that happen that you just can't make that up. And just when you're feeling a little bit down, you might think that, are we really making a difference? You'll run into someone like that with their family and saying, hey, I used to come to 3-Star. You know, I was like, wow, because it's our 30th anniversary.
0: Wow. And congratulations.
1: Yes. And we have guys, and probably, we tried to figure this out the other day. We would think safely, in 30 years, we've had over 5,000 different individual kids.
0: That's a lot.
1: Or young men come through the program, between 60 to 80 a year. Mm-hmm. And again, these are programs where it's not just one time. It's like they're coming for an entire winter. Mm-hmm. And that's important to have some regularity with them. So, yeah.
0: Yeah, and it's something that's needed.
1: Oh, absolutely. It is needed. It's a time filler for kids. It fills the gap because a lot of their time is spent on not just video games, but there are a lot of the kids in the city atmospheres especially are being pulled into stuff by older brothers, older siblings, older guys in the neighborhood, and they're being pulled into mischief type things. And so when you can come along and catch them at 16, 17, 18, and we actually do young adults now too, 18 to 25. And we're helping a number of those guys get jobs. We're helping them with how to be young fathers. Some of them are young fathers. A young man just got married in our program. Praise God, you know. So we're encouraging that. So
0: that is wonderful. You know, for our viewers, not everyone lives in the Harrisburg area. What is your recommendation to parents, to grandparents, for their young teens, young adults?
1: Yeah, I just think it's important to have a relationship with the kids. So whether it's an intact family or a single mom family, just have a relationship with them. I think we're in that digital society where, if I can just give them their phone or give them what they want, they do their thing, I do my thing. I'm just finding that kids want, not kids, but young people in general, they just want time. They want a mentor. They want somebody that's relatable, takes the time. We have young guys that'll ask us, can we get them a job? Like, can we, if they find out we work at a different company, hey, do you have anything I can do around your company? So I'm actually finding that there's a lot of young people that they're not out for no good. They're trying to find a place or trying to find a way to do well. And when you're around so many kids that have been in from broken home situations, you tend to gain a lot more respect for them, because when you hear out of their mouth and when you fill out the surveys what's important to them, it's, I just want to take care of my younger brother and sister and make sure that they don't go through what I went through.
0: Wow.
1: Or you hear, like, some of our coaches are former, like Michael Ritchie, Anthony Townsend. These guys are actually former three-star guys. Now they're actually mentoring the kids. Dave Marshall's my right-hand man for 30 years. We've been doing it for 30 years together. He's our board president. I mean, these guys are pouring into these kids' lives on a regular basis. So they're in, like, some regular communication. And they're, hey, coach, going through a tough time. We don't have food in our house. So we connected a number of the kids with the Salvation Army Food Bank. We have a food bank out where we do the program at our basketball gym. There's one right next door. So we're basically collaborating with a number of good organizations. Tom Elhodge does that Feed the Homeless in Harrisburg thing. He comes and feeds our players once a year. They're like a banquet type stuff and speaks to the guys. So it's just constantly like a
0: being connected. That's the thing. Is the best advice for parents, grandparents.
1: Yeah.
0: Keep your kids connected.
1: Yeah,
0: get involved. Yeah. And pay attention.
1: Yeah.
0: Thank you so much for sharing this with us.
1: No, that's awesome.
0: To learn more about 3-Star Foundation and the activities that are offered, visit 3staryouth.org. Stay with us. We'll be right back.

0: Welcome back. Coming up on Monday on Morning Light, connecting children and families with horses and farm life to bring refreshment, renewal, and rest. Green Meadow Farms offers mentoring opportunities free of charge to children and teens struggling with trauma or emotional difficulties. The founder will be here to share how this ministry is making a difference. And that's a look at what's coming up Monday on Morning Light. Now, Jeff, your closing thoughts, and have a wonderful weekend.
1: You have a wonderful weekend. I hope they bring a horse to the studio.
0: That would be fun.
1: That would be nice, yeah. Well, our Amish neighbors have generally interpreted the posed picture or self-portrait as a violation of the commandment against graven images. Making an idol of oneself risks elevating the image, they say, above the soul, the real essence of who we are. I guess most of us really don't see it that way, or we don't even think about it that much. We treat the body more like our personal canvas, something to shape and refine and improve by whatever means are available. So we've got diets and cosmetics and surgeries and plenty of filters on our phones for touch-ups. Technology now gives us the power not simply to present ourselves, our true selves, but to reinvent, to redesign ourselves. But Scripture tells us human beings were created in the image of God Himself long before we ever began remolding what He made. Maybe that's why so many of us feel anxious looking at our own photographs. The image has been polished so many times that the real person, who we actually are, can start to feel inadequate. What if we, for a minute, could just accept this reality? God makes no mistakes, and you're no mistake either. For Deborah and the entire Morning Light team, I'm Jeff Coleman. Thanks for spending this week with us. It's been a great one. Go check on your neighbors this weekend. Pray for our troops. And we'll look for you back here again, God willing, next week.
2: On our next episode of Digging for Truth, Gary Urey, archaeologist on the Shiloh excavations, joins us to discuss the tiny but significant artifacts known as Egyptian scarabs. What are scarabs, and why are they important? Why are they found in Israel? How do they help us better understand the world and historical background of the Bible? Gary will be here to answer these questions and more on our next episode of Digging for Truth.

Earth has a unique natural satellite, and it benefits life on our planet in multiple ways. According to secular scientists, our moon was formed in a random event billions of years ago when a giant object hit the Earth. But there is strong evidence against this claim. Not only that, our moon is unusual in many ways, has multiple lines of evidence for youth, and is well designed to support life on Earth and fulfill its stated purposes as described in the Bible. Coming up on today's edition of Origins, Our Design Moon with Spike Passaris.

0: Hello, welcome to Origins. I'm Ray Heipel. We have a great show for you today. Our guest, Spike Basaras, has a degree in electrical engineering and has done graduate work in physics. He was formerly an engineer in the United States Military Space Program. He is an author and popular speaker on astronomy and related topics. Spike founded Creation Astronomy and has produced many fascinating videos defending a young Earth view as related in the Bible. Welcome to the program, Spike.
1: Thank you for having me, Ray.
0: So I love this graphic. We're going to be talking about the moon, our design moon.
1: Yes.
0: In other words, God made the moon.
1: Yes, for specific reasons and purposes. The Bible tells us that in the beginning, God created the heavens and the earth. Familiar verse to us, I would hope. And it also says that these objects had specific purposes. The sun is described as the greater light to rule the day, whereas the moon is described as the lesser light to rule the night. And the Bible also tells us that the heavens declare the glory of God. So we can trust from all these verses that we should be able to look at objects in the sky and perceive God's glory through them, and that they fulfill the purposes that he had in making them. Conversely, of course, in our culture, this is not a popular viewpoint. There are secular scientists who talk about models for how these objects got there through natural processes billions of years ago. And the popular model today for the origin of the solar system, and thus the planets and moons within it, is called the solar nebula model, the idea that billions of years ago there was a swirling cloud of gas and dust that then condensed into rocks which made planets and so on. So you would think then that if that were the case, these objects would not look like they were designed. They would look like the outcome of random natural processes. So it's an interesting study then to look at these objects in this light and look at various features of them and say, what do they look like? Do they look like the outcome of natural processes, or do they show actually evidence of design? And in this show, we're going to focus on the moon specifically. It's an area that is often underappreciated, I think, when people talk about origins. Because the moon's a very familiar object to us. We see it frequently. But we don't actually realize that it's actually unique in a lot of different ways. For example, the moon is uniquely supportive of life on Earth. The moon and the sun together raise tides in the Earth's oceans. And these tides actually turn out to be important in life on Earth. The tides help ocean water to circulate. And without the tides doing that, the ocean waters would risk becoming stagnant, which, of course, would be bad for life. Now, if the moon were much closer than it currently is, the tides would be stronger and larger, and they could be destructive to the continental coastlines. But the moon is at just the right size and just the right distance to produce these beneficial tides and, indeed, to support the global food chain. Much of the food chain actually originates in the oceans, and were the moon not doing this role, then the Earth might be much less conducive to life than it currently is. There's other features of the moon that you could argue were meant specifically for humanity. For example, the way the moon orbits the Earth, it turns out that every year in the autumn, there's what's called a harvest moon, where there's several evenings in the autumn where the moon rises right after sunset and provides bright moonlight at that time. And throughout history, farmers have found that very beneficial to have extra light during harvest time because their workday, you know, the longer it is, the more they can get done, of course. On a broader scale, we see that the moon actually stabilizes the rotation of the Earth. Over long periods of time, the Earth's rotation axis would risk wobbling, if you will, precession. But the moon actually has a stabilizing influence on the axial tilt of the Earth. Now, this isn't something that would manifest itself over short periods of time, like 6,000 years or so since creation. But if you want to believe in longer periods of time, as the secular community does, then even they have to admit this is actually a very beneficial feature for life here on Earth. Furthermore, the moon is uniquely explored among all the objects in our solar system, other than the Earth, of course. I mean, men have actually walked on it. We can't say that about anything else at this point. If you look back during the Apollo era, there was actually three competing secular theories specifically, for where the moon came from: the fission theory, the nebula theory, and the capture theory. The fission theory says that the moon split off from the Earth early in Earth's history. The nebula theory says that the moon and Earth formed from a cloud of gas at the same time. And the capture theory says that the moon formed somewhere else and then got captured by the Earth's gravity. Well, actually, nobody got what they wanted because the Apollo missions wound up disproving all three theories. The astronauts brought back a lot of samples with them and other things that were going on at the time led to the realization that none of those three theories were correct.
0: when we actually could get up to the moon and check out the evidence, none of them pan out.
1: None of them
0: pan out.
1: They
0: all have to be wrong.
1: Right.
0: So what do they do?
1: So for a time in the mid-70s, they actually didn't have any workable theory. Mid to late 70s, another idea came along, now called the giant impact hypothesis, that said early in the Earth's history, a large body the size of Mars, roughly, came along and hit the Earth, made a lot of debris that sprayed up into space. Some of it came back down, but the rest of it stayed up there and formed the moon. Now, when this idea was first proposed, a lot of people didn't like it, even in the secular community, because it required very finely chosen parameters. You needed an object of exactly the right size coming in at exactly the right speed and angle for this even to be possible. And even then, there were some problems with the idea. Nevertheless, this idea got popular. And if you look today in a textbook or even on Wikipedia, like we have here, this Wikipedia page, you'll be told that the giant impact hypothesis is currently the favored scientific hypothesis for the formation of the moon. Some people have argued it's too contrived to even be workable. And even some secular scientists have pointed this out. As this author said, it is difficult to reconcile giant impact models with the compositional similarity of the Earth and Moon without violating angular momentum constraints. Without going into details about the jargon here, he's saying that the physics doesn't work. This author pointed out that the collision has to be implausibly gentle. You practically need someone to hold a Mars-sized object just above Earth and drop it to avoid messing up Earth's orbit.
0: Yeah, that's the first thing that comes to mind. I mean, something that size hitting the Earth is going to be completely knocked out of whack.
1: Right. But yet today we have a near-perfect circular orbit. You wouldn't expect that to be the outcome of such a collision like this, would you? And this is actually Apollo 17 astronaut Harrison Schmitt, who's a PhD geologist, gathering samples. Of course, in the 70s, NASA and other agencies analyzed the materials that were brought back and discovered a lot of things from them. But more recently, early 2000, scientists said, you know, our lab technology is better now than it was 30 plus years ago. Maybe they missed something back then. So they went back and reanalyzed a lot of the samples and discovered that in some of the volcanic glass in the soils that were brought back, turns out there's trace amounts of water. Now, this was surprising because water shouldn't be in the moon had this collision happened. And it's important, by the way, that this is in the volcanic glass. If soil from the moon had water in it, you could say, maybe it came from a comet or a meteorite after the moon formed. But volcanic glass was emitted from inside the moon. So if the volcanic glass contains water, that means the moon's interior contains water as well. And that's where the collision says it should not be. As this scientist commented, it's hard to imagine a scenario in which a giant impact melts completely the moon and at the same time allows it to hold on to its water.

0: Even some scientists in the secular community admit this, as we saw. But it's still being taught in schools and textbooks, on Wikipedia, and wherever else. Why is that? Because they don't have any other suggestion. Now, is that good science education?
1: No.
0: To teach a model that is known...
1: it's wrong, but that's the best you have, so we'll teach what we know is wrong.
0: Right. Not a good approach. Moving on, we could talk about the moon's purposes in providing signs and seasons for us on Earth. And the moon is actually uniquely positioned for this. So I'm showing here a photograph of a solar eclipse when the moon passes in between the Earth and the sun. And here's a little animation of how that happens. So when the moon does this, it casts a shadow on the Earth, and if you're in the shadow at the right time and place as it passes through, then you will see the moon cover the disk of the sun and produce one of these eclipses, transitioning here from an animation to a photograph. Now, we tend to take these for granted. The moon is 400 times smaller than the sun is, yet it's 400 times closer to us than the sun is, which means from our perspective, the disk of the sun and the moon are pretty close to being exactly the same size. So when everything lines up correctly, the moon can perfectly cover up the disk of the sun briefly, which produces these eclipses, and also makes some interesting science possible, by the way, because we can see the corona as in this photograph that we normally wouldn't be able to perceive.
1: So a little bit bigger, a little bit smaller moon, or a little bit further, a little bit closer, and you wouldn't get the full
0: eclipse. Or in a different orbit with the way everything... It all has to work out exactly correctly. Now, question here is, there's other moons in the solar system besides our moon. In fact, there's over 200 moons throughout the solar system. Of all of the moons in the solar system, how many have the correct combination of size, mass, distance, orbit to produce one of these events for an observer on the surface?
1: I mean, 200, you would think there would have to be a couple, maybe 10, 20.
0: Yeah, there's one. Our moon is the only one that will produce events like this for the planet that it orbits. And as an astronomer friend of mine commented, isn't it an amazing coincidence, he's saying this tongue-in-cheek, that the only place where these events are observable is also the only place where there are observers to observe them.
1: Where God said it's for signs and for seasons.
0: Exactly. Now, when you talk about origins, of course, everyone wants to know, how old are these things that we're looking at? And the moon is said to be billions of years old. It formed more or less after the Earth did, a bit afterwards, supposedly. And one of the arguments for the long-age view is supposed to be crater equilibrium. So crater equilibrium means that the surface of an object has been saturated with craters, so that if something new comes in and blasts out a new crater, it will also destroy an old one. And this is said to prove an old age for the moon, because it would have taken long periods of time for the moon to have accumulated all of the craters that we see. But that makes an assumption about cratering rates in the past. I mean, it's true that today craters form very slowly. There's not many new impacts happening to form new craters. But is it valid to extend that backwards in time and say that it's always been this slow? Well, that's a good question. And to get some insight of that, we can look at what are called the maria on the surface of the moon. So the near side of the moon has these large dark areas on it that we can see from Earth. Interestingly enough, the far side doesn't have these, only the near side. So what are these big dark areas? Well, they're called maria, which means seas, as in ocean. And they're large impact basins on the surface of the moon where something blasted out a very large crater, essentially, and then material came out from inside of the moon and filled it in. And I'm actually going to go up to the screen and illustrate this a little more clearly. So in this photograph, we see there's several different kinds of terrain on the moon. So we see rugged highlands back here, and we see smooth terrain here. Now, this is the edge of one of the maria that we just saw on that previous photograph. So apparently some large object hit the moon in this location, blasted out this big impact basin, and then lava came up from inside the basin and filled it all in and smoothed it out. That's why this is smooth now, and this area here that wasn't affected is still rugged as it is. Notice too, there's some craters here that formed after the maria were filled in. We'll talk more in a moment about why that's important. Now, here is the usual explanation for how all of this happened. And I'm showing you a video from NASA here, so of course this will be from the secular perspective. So it's going to say billions of years and so on. I don't accept the billions of years, but even their ages, I think, are very revealing about some of the issues surrounding this, as we'll see in a moment. So they would believe that the moon started out in a molten state roughly 4.5 billion years ago, as you see here. And then, of course, over time it would cool. Then there would be a period of heavy bombardment. the secular community

0: community believes that there's been one or perhaps two periods of heavy bombardment where objects were roaming through the solar system, striking objects and doing a lot of these catastrophic impacts. And they would say that because we don't see these things happening today. And so the first one that is believed to have happened is a large one at the south pole of the moon. Now, here's one of the key points I'm making. The basin formation is part of the heavy bombardment 4.1 to 3.8 billion years ago. So large bodies hit the moon and blasted out these huge basins. Now, the creation community would agree that large objects hit the moon and formed these basins. We disagree on the timing. But if you, even from the secular perspective, if you look at how they time all of this, it's interesting. So the basins formed, cracked the moon's crust, which would imply mare volcanism starting from 3.8 billion years ago, where lava oozed out from the cracks and filled in the basins. Now, that number came and went fairly quickly, but the key point was the impact started about 4 billion years ago. The lava coming out didn't start until 3.8 billion years ago, which is 200 million years later, and continued up to 1 billion years. So this means that these basins were formed by large catastrophic impacts, cracked the moon's crust, but then the moon waited for a couple hundred million years before the lava came out of the cracks and filled in the basins. Does that sound like a reasonable sequence of these events?
1: Yeah, that doesn't sound like the little bit that I know of the laws of physics. When you crack something that's got magma inside it, it's coming out.
0: And it's going to come out immediately. So why do they believe this? Well, this is the logical conclusion of their long-age assumptions, and that's what I want to focus on now. So in this image here, we're seeing a photograph of one section of one of the moon's maria, and we see here several examples of what are called ghost craters. So what are ghost craters? Well, these craters here are not ghost craters. This one and this one, you see these are sharp and clear. So these craters formed after the maria was filled in by this lava that hardened into stone. We also see, though, some other craters like this one and this one and some other smaller relics here and there, like down here. These craters are peeking up from the floor of that basin. So these craters existed before the lava came out and filled in, partially, these craters. So here's the sequence of events. First, the impact happened, blasted out this big basin. Then smaller impacts happened on the floor of the basin, forming these craters. Then the lava came and filled the basins in, filling in most of them but only partially obscuring these ghost craters. And then as the final stage, these other ones happened at the very end. So these ones here aren't important. The ones I'm focusing on here are these, because the moon has a lot of ghost craters in its maria. In this one here, we can see one big one here. We can see one here. We see smaller ones scattered through, even some little things here and here, like poking up from below this lava that has filled in the maria. So because they're committed to the long, slow processes way of thinking, they believe cratering has to be a slow process. Therefore, there had to be a long gap of time between the basin being blasted out and then being filled in. So you see, by looking at ghost craters and what this tells us about cratering rates in the past, this removes this argument that the moon must be old because it has accumulated so many craters by now.
1: Well, Spike, I have to stop you right there. The evidence does not show that the moon is old, but is there evidence to show that the moon is young? Stay with us after these messages.

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0: Welcome back to Origins. We're talking to Spike Passaris, who's been sharing about our designed moon. All right, Spike, we've seen that the evidence does not support an old Earth, but we really haven't shown that it does support a young moon.
1: There are other things we can look at that'll shed a little more light on that particular aspect of this. So, for example, the moon is a small body. That means it would cool off quickly after its formation, relatively quickly compared to a planet or something. Now, if the moon were billions of years old, it therefore should have cooled off long ago. That would imply, then, that today we would no longer see geological activity in the moon. That would have stopped long ago because there's no source of energy to keep powering geological activity. However, for quite some time, there have been reports of what are called TLPs, transient lunar phenomena. Some of these go back to the 1500s, many centuries of observations. Now, as you might guess by the name, these transient phenomena are very short-lived, if you will. People will see a glow or a flash of light or something along those lines on the moon. Now, for a long time, the secular community kind of ignored these reports because by their nature, you can't replicate them. You don't know when they're going to happen, so you can't be waiting to see it when it happens. But finally, in 1968, NASA issued a technical report, chronological catalog of reported lunar events, with 579 different entries cataloging all of these reported sightings. Once we got there with spacecraft and then with even human exploration, more evidence along these lines has been accumulating. For example, one of the Apollo missions measured radon gas coming from the Aristarchus crater. More recently, there's been an intensive study of a lot of the scarps on the moon's surface. Now, a scarp is a long change in elevation like you see here. Basically, a cliff would be a more conventional word to use here. Turns out that a lot of the scarps on the moon's surface, not all of them, but many of them, are associated with moonquakes that are being measured. That would indicate that these are actually active tectonic faults, which means there's ongoing geological activity going on inside of the moon. Now, this doesn't make sense from the secular perspective because the moon is supposed to be old and should have cooled off, shouldn't be doing this kind of stuff anymore. As this author said, the whole idea that a 4.6 billion-year-old rocky body like the moon has managed to stay hot enough in the interior and produce this network of faults just flies in the face of conventional wisdom. Because it's a pretty straightforward chain of reasoning here. Small body, no independent source of energy, should have cooled off, shouldn't have the heat to be tectonically active, but apparently it is. Other studies have looked at what are called wrinkle ridges on the moon. These apparently formed when the moon was cooling down, and as it cooled down, it shrank a little bit, and so these ridges formed. One recent study showed these wrinkle ridges might still be forming. That would mean the moon as an overall body is still cooling off, which again, it shouldn't be if it were actually billions of years old. Also, discoveries of fresh volcanic deposits. Now, these should have stopped happening over a billion years ago, yet they're apparently still happening very recently at least, if not even today. As this author commented, this finding is the kind of science that is literally going to make geologists rewrite the textbooks about the moon. This is a NASA project scientist. So we see all this evidence for geological activity that apparently is at least happening recently, if not actually ongoing today, that shouldn't be happening at all if the moon were actually billions of years old. Now, if the moon's just thousands of years old, this isn't a problem. It's still cooling off after its recent creation. But the billions of years old mindset has a real challenge explaining these phenomena. Another interesting thing is going back to the Apollo missions. One of the things that's been studied since then is lunar recession. Turns out the moon is actually moving away from the Earth slowly over time. And this was anticipated at the time of the Apollo missions, which is one of the reasons the Apollo astronauts brought up with them equipment to run this particular experiment called LLR, Lunar Laser Ranging. So you see here one of these reflectors that was left behind on the moon's surface. This is basically a very sophisticated mirror that will reflect light back in the direction it came from. Apollos 11, 14, and 15 actually left behind these reflectors on the surface. So scientists on Earth can fire a laser at these reflectors, and if they manage to hit them, which is challenging to do as you can imagine, but they are able to do this, the light bounces back and they can measure how long it took the light to get from here to there and back, which allows for a very precise measurement of how far away the moon was at that moment. And this has been going on since the Apollo era, so decades now, and we've verified what was already anticipated to be the case, that the moon is actually moving slowly away from the Earth over time. So what do I mean by slowly? It's only about an inch and a half per year, which isn't much. But it's interesting because if you work it backwards in time, it's a challenge for the long age mindset. So why is this happening, first of all? Let me just take a brief moment. As the moon goes around the Earth, its gravity pulls on the Earth's oceans, and the oceans bulge towards the moon. We call that a tidal bulge, and it's actually how we experience tides because we rotate in and out of the bulge. But there's some friction between the Earth rotating beneath the bulge, so the Earth's rotation pulls the bulge forward a little bit. That mass of ocean water then exerts a separate gravitational pull on the moon, which accelerates it sideways a little bit and pulls it forward in its orbit, which means the moon is slowly moving away. And Apollo confirmed, again, it's about an inch and a half per year, more or less. I mean, as we look at this object in the sky, again, we tend to take it for granted and not really think about a lot of this stuff. But we saw that the secular community teaches that this object formed by a random event billions of years ago, this impact, and that this moon has been cooling off since then, not a whole lot going on. Instead, we see evidence against the collision. Even their own model doesn't match the water and such that we see within it. We see arguments against their way of looking at cratering and other long-age measurements. And we also see these other things that would argue for youth. Recent volcanic activity in the moon isn't part of their playbook, so to speak. It works great for us, doesn't match their model.
2: The moon is a great argument for the truth of Scripture.
1: Absolutely.
2: Well, Spike, I want to thank you for being on the program. I hope you'll join us again.
1: Thank you for having me. My pleasure.
2: And thank you for joining us. On today's program, we saw that the arguments that the moon is billions of years old are not supported by the evidence. But this same evidence does support the biblical account of the moon being only thousands of years old. It just goes to show you that we know what the Bible says is true, and the proof really is all around you. If you enjoy Origins, we sure could use your help to keep this creation television program on the air. Your support, both prayerfully and financially, make a big impact. So let's work together to reveal how awesome our Creator truly is. And we'll see you next time right here on Origins.
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5: Sam Rohr's new book, America's Roadmap to Renewal, outlines the urgent choice for a nation and its people. A road home to blessing, a course tested in history, rooted in the promises of Scripture, or a road to failed cultures and civilizations of centuries past. 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

0: I'll be right back.
1: Hi. You think you're probably sober?
2: Yeah.
1: But you're thinking about taking the back roads home, just in case. If you're probably sober, then why would you do that? Good choice.
3: Probably okay isn't okay. If you see a warning sign, stop and call a cab, a car, or a friend.
1: That's a full glass of wine. I'll be chatting you later.
4: Earth has a unique natural satellite, and it benefits life on our planet. According to secular scientists, our moon was formed in a random event billions of years ago, but there is strong evidence against this claim. Our moon is unusual in many ways and is well designed to support life on Earth and fulfill its stated purposes as described in the Bible. Our Design Moon with Spike Passaris. This week on Origins.

In government, prayer used to be limited to the official or special occasion, the opening of a legislative day in Congress or the State House, or perhaps the inauguration of a president or governor. Of course, always at funerals, but lately that's changed, and changed a lot. Today, on both sides of the political divide, you'll often see politicians huddled in hallways or off to the side with pastors, heads bowed, eyes closed, and prayers offered out loud. One of the organizations leading this change is Church Ambassador Network. And recently, in the middle of one of the most confusing and tense moments in recent American history, during the Minnesota ICE raids, they deployed a battalion of praying pastors into the head of the crisis. Tonight, you'll hear what happened next. Don't go away.

0: If you attend the annual March for Life demonstration at the Pennsylvania State Capitol, tonight's guest is usually the voice you'll hear at the beginning. Not speaking, but singing. Pastor Robert Albino is a bilingual pastor, worship leader, who's been part of a small and growing movement of pastors across the country working to heal America's political wounds with prayer. This past January, when ICE agents and protesters clashed in Minnesota, resulting in the death of a young woman and weeks of escalation, Robert and other church leaders didn't pick up the bullhorn or a protest sign. They brought a powerful weapon to the fight instead, prayer. Robert, it's been a while since we've last spoken to you, but it's so great to have you back. Tell us about what happened.
1: Thank you, Joe, for having me. In what was a very difficult time, in our country, really, when all you see is news headlines and social media posts, and you're hearing one thing and seeing another, and vice versa, and you don't know, you know, what's truth, what's not. It was an emphatic moment where the pastors and leaders in the Hispanic community, particularly. We're left trying to figure out what's the next move, what's the next response, because we don't believe in just, you know, like your intro said, in you know, grabbing signs and protesting, and those protests often lead to provocations, and we believe in propositions and proposals, and what is God, what would God want us to do in this moment. And so in the midst of all that chaos, I received a phone call from another Assemblies of God pastor in Minneapolis, who was telling me, you know, brother, we have to do something. People are scared. Our church attendance has gone down about 70%. There was a church there that was meeting about 1,200, a Hispanic church meeting about 1,200 on Sundays. They had gone down to 200.
0: Wow.
1: On Sundays, in a matter of weeks, even you know, legal immigrants were afraid to show up to go to church, and so, you know, you're talking about 3,000 ICE agents at one point that were there, and you know, they're there for a reason. They're there to do a job, to enforce a set of laws, but there was absolutely this. Just this friction and this tension that their mere presence was causing in this community, which then was, you know, significantly escalated with the provocations and the protests and the interactions between the community and the agents, and it just got out of control. It got out of control, and so in the midst of that that sense of loss of control, you know, the church was really, really affected, the Hispanic church in particular. And so I get this call from this pastor friend of mine, and I,